0: When you have a litter-free state of mind, you get the answer to all of life's great questions right in your head. Like,
1: am I a jerk because I let trash fly out of the car window?
2: Yes.
1: If I throw garbage out of my truck and no one sees it,
2: really?
1: Can I be fined up to $2,000 for littering on?
2: Yes, come on.
1: And should I dispose of litter properly because I'm a proud Texan?
2: That's exactly what Don't Mess With Texas means.
0: Get your litter-free state of mind today and Don't Mess With Texas. A message from TxDOT.
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1: What's your favorite scary movie?
0: Halloween. No, the one with the guy in the white mask who walks around and stalks babysitters.
1: That's a good one.
0: What's yours?
1: Why don't you go ahead and guess?
0: Nightmare on Elm Street.
1: Ah, that's close. But no, it's the Lego movie. I just can't get past those talking Legos. I have another question for you. 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

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I've come down with the blues. I see in your eyes you're sinking too. But we'll get down for a cognitive shift. Yeah, we'll get down for a cognitive lift.

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When you have talented young men making music, it's something. But when they're all from the one family, well, it's worth hearing. And what's more, they're brothers as well.

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Although you have not used your charge account for some time, it is still at your service and provides

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0: have feelings. We have feelings.
1: We have feelings.
0: Some people say that we are not rappers.
1: We're rappers.
0: That hurts our feelings.
1: Hurts our feelings when you say we're not rappers.
0: Some people say that rappers are invincible.
1: We're invincible.
0: We're invincible. But you are about to hear our true stories.
1: Real experiences.
0: Autobiographical raps.
1: Things that happened to us.
0: All true. Bring the rhyme.
1: I make a meal for my friends. Try to make it delicious. Try to keep it nutritious. Create wonderful dishes. Not one of them thinks about the way I feel. Nobody compliments the meal.
2: I got hurt feelings.
1: I feel like a prize. Oh, no one even mentions my casserole.

0: Meet Designated Dave.
1: Hey, Dave, my main man. What's going on, bro?
0: Dave provides a valuable service to college students.
2: Hi. I just got a call from Amber. She said she needs a ride home.
1: Yeah. Hold on a sec.
3: Amber!
0: Designated Dave is always on call, ready to lend a helping hand to kids who are too impaired to drive safely.
1: Whoa, no beef on without me.
2: Hey, Amber.
4: Dave, I am so wasted right now.
2: You don't say.
0: Dave doesn't ask for a fare.
4: Dave?
2: Yes, Amber?
0: He doesn't even mind if you Ralph on his upholstery.
4: I love you!
2: That's nice, Amber.
0: But Designated Dave can't be everywhere at once. So if you're planning on drinking, be sure to plan ahead. Make sure there's a designated driver with you, or have someone ready to give you a ride.
4: Oh my God, I love this song!
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0: brother, what are you doing to me, brother? 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

0: You've heard it said, he's a diamond in the rough. Or maybe, diamonds are forever. Here's something else I've learned about diamonds. They're just pieces of coal put under pressure for a long, long, long time. So when I start feeling like I want to give up, I think about that little piece of coal. And if that piece of coal can make something of itself by not giving up, so can I. Persistence is in you. From PassItOn.com.
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0: with a quick note on the importance of supporting our communities, particularly our neighbors of color. 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

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Hit us up and let us know how we're doing. 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
0: What's
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1: Yo.
0: Yeah, you're probably that cool kid out there listening to some music. Yo, well, if you want to check something out that's really hip, really cool, music with a real kick, well, keep that dial right here. 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That's what's up. Yo.

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4: 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I want to know.

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1: This time of upheaval is causing me to look a little deeper inside myself, looking for some goodness. And this is what I've found. I'm more aware of my neighbor's well-being. I'm saying thanks to those who help keep my life as normal as possible. My mail carrier, my grocery cashier, my delivery person. I find myself caring about others instead of just looking out for myself. And oh, my goodness, does it feel good. Goodness is in you.
0: Pass it on.
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1: Oh, my gosh. 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
1: The Choice.

0: Joe Donahue. In his newest novel, Buckeye, Patrick Ryan explores the peculiar ways families hold together, even as the past threatens to pull them apart. Buckeye orbits around a family whose history is full of unspoken memories and unresolved hurt. Moving between generations and shifting geographies, Ryan explores how we inherit not just our parents' habits and hopes, but their unfinished business. The novel unfolds with moments that illuminate how people learn to love each other imperfectly, sometimes at a great cost. Reviewers have already hailed Buckeye as one of the best novels of 2025. What emerges is a story that captures how time changes us and how, in unexpected ways, it can lead us back towards connection. Patrick Ryan joins us now to discuss the origins of Buckeye, the emotional architecture of the novel, and the insights he found along the way. It is a great pleasure to welcome him to this week's book show. Thank you very much for being with us. What a delight to have you.
1: Thank you so much. That was a beautiful introduction. I love the way you were talking about the book.
0: I love the book. I'm sure there's a long list of people that have named this the best book of 2025, and I am one of them. I think this is the finest novel I've read this year. It is such an achievement. I'm wondering what the original thought was of what you had in mind when you set out initially to tell this story.
1: It really was an original thought that I then had and moved on from quickly, but it was something sparked from my own family, where I discovered that my father's family was from Ohio. That whole half of the town was from this very small, half of the family rather was in this very small town in Ohio, and long after most of the key players, if not all, were passed away, I learned that my grandmother had maintained this affair with a married man a few streets away for decades. And it really interested me because it didn't fit with what I knew and remembered of her character at all. And it interested me to start thinking about the layers of secrecy and necessary lies that would involve, and the lies that one would tell to oneself over the years, and how those sort of start becoming truths. And the more I thought about it, the more I realized that I didn't have an interest in writing about my own family. I certainly didn't have an interest in writing about my grandmother. And I wasn't really interested in pursuing two married people having a prolonged affair and, you know, pining after each other while they're married to other people, because I feel like that has been done so well so many times. But I was interested in the mistake. I was interested in making it a fling and making it something just short-lived and selfish that then had echoes and repercussions and factored into the rest of these people's lives. So I leaned into the setting, because that was how I originally thought of the whole setup, was the Ohio setting. It seemed to fit in terms of, to me, it's a landlocked setting, because I grew up on the coast of Florida, on the east coast of Florida, and it's always been from childhood a setting that interested me, and I lived there for a couple of years in grad school. So that was the spark. It was, I guess you would say, autobiographical, but I certainly moved on from that very quickly.
0: It seems in a story, as you just described it, could be something where it is something happens, and then it's that snowball rolling down the hill, gaining steam. What I love about your novel is you're in no hurry to see where that snowball goes. You take your time with every nook and cranny, every pebble, every bare earth spot, to allow it to rumble around until it finds its way to the bottom of the hill.
1: Yeah, it was a deeper dive than I originally knew it was going to be, but it wasn't too long into thinking about who these two characters were that I started to realize that I wanted to write about more than one generation in these families, and actually wanted to stretch backward a bit into the previous generation, but I definitely wanted to write about the one that followed. I realized pretty early on that I was in totally new territory for me, just in terms of what kind of things I've worked on in the past, the scope, the narrative approach, certainly. And There was, of course, a time when this book was longer. Well, when the manuscript, I should say, was much longer. There were a lot of scenes that came out. It always had the same basic arc from the time I first started it. It sort of did what I saw that it would do for the most part before I started writing it. But I didn't anticipate, I don't know, I just didn't anticipate how deep a dive it was going to take emotionally.
0: You just said you wanted to focus on these two characters. And I'll be honest, because it's a generational story, I'm not exactly sure what two characters you're referring to. I assume the brothers.
1: Oh, no. I was referring to the two people who meet and have the fling, Cal and Margaret. I first was thinking about the two of them and wondering if I could craft a story about this. You know, I just wondered if the same sort of thing I had in mind could be compressed into something shorter. And I think it was as soon as I got into them a little bit, I started wondering who they were married to. And I wanted to know who their kids were. And I also wanted to know who had raised them, these two people who meet and have a fling. And I'm a writer who very much follows character. I don't follow my notion of a plot. I'm not a good plotter. I know where I want to land, but I have to figure out how I get there as I go. It's not a way that I would recommend necessarily anyone write fiction, because it's not the fastest, most expedient way. But I followed the characters, and the characters pulled me into the story and shaped a lot of the story.
0: Cal is starts out as a young man who is unable to serve in World War II, and that has a profound effect on him throughout his life, but really from the very beginning. And it's something that is difficult. He doesn't feel worthy, and feels that much of the town doesn't feel that he is worthy. And in some cases, maybe they're right.
1: Yeah, it was interesting to take an insecurity like that and carry it into the rest of his life, because he also has he's born with two legs, 2 inches shorter than the other. And it is a condition that does affect him in an increasing basis as he gets older. So it's always on his mind, and it's always linked back to this thing that he couldn't serve.
0: Margaret is the other character that you were referring to, that he has the fling with. But Cal is married. Cal is married to Becky. Becky's story, talk about characters pulling you in. But here's a character who is a seer. She has a spiritual gift, and that is something that is fascinating within the context of the novel, but is just fascinating of how the characters and different people react to this woman's ability and what she does, and the place that she finds herself within a community during war.
1: Yes. And I didn't necessarily know how much that element of the book was going to come into play. I wanted to give her that ability. I'm really interested in how we think about the dead, and how we think about our lost loved ones, and how we regard the occasional dream we might have about them, and that kind of thing, whether or not we believe in ghosts and or heaven or hell or any of that business. And so I wanted to give her that ability. I wanted to give her this thing that would make the people in her immediate life kind of look at her sideways and not be able to take too seriously, and how that would be a source of contention, certainly in her marriage. But my very first thought was that she would believe that she could do it, and other people in the other characters would believe that she could do it, but I would never weigh in on whether she could actually do it. And I decided against that because I realized it was just taking this character and setting her up to be a source of amusement for the length of the novel. Just something for the other characters, like I was just saying, to kind of look sideways at, a little eye-rolly. And I thought, well, she's one of four main characters here. if not six main characters, but there are really four key characters. And I wasn't going to do it to her. So I just thought, well, what would it be like if I just made it real? And she doesn't understand it. So if she doesn't understand it, I don't understand it. And so I'm not going to explain it. And I didn't know if I could get away with it, but it was certainly interesting to pursue.
0: But because it's real to her and she is able to explain it and explain it in a way that does make sense and connects with people in a what I would refer to as a non-bogus way, that it comes off as well-meaning and that she is a very concerned person and feels that she is doing good. Yes. in what she is helping people with.
1: Yes, and the decision to have her not monetize it in any sort of way.
0: Correct.
1: It's important to her character, I thought.
0: I was going to ask you about that. I assume that's a decision you make early on.
1: Yes, it was not my first decision. I actually wrote scenes where people would push a dollar or two on her, and then she would make it a point of showing her husband, Cal, you know, look, this is going in the house kitty money. I'm actually contributing to the household. And it was one of many, many great notes from my editor. Just basically said, well, do you want to rethink that? What would it be like if she didn't? And I thought about it, and I thought, yeah, that's exactly right, actually. She's not about that for her whatsoever. She has the gift, and she's going to put it to good use if people are willing to sit with her.
0: Patrick Ryan is our guest on this week's book show. The name of the new novel is Buckeye. It is published by Random House. So then we move to Margaret, and Margaret is married to Felix. Felix does go to war. Tell us a little bit about Margaret and why that relationship from the very beginning is, before things become evident, of why that relationship is fraught.
1: Both of those characters, Felix and Margaret, bring to the marriage secrecy. And it's different secrecy of different nature. Margaret is, I would say, unnecessarily ashamed of her upbringing, the fact that she was raised in an orphanage and never adopted. She really thinks that that defines her, when of course it doesn't have to. And Felix is closeted, and we first meet him and Margaret in the together in the 1930s, and then all the way up to the mid-70s for him. I had always wanted to explore that, to explore a male character who was gay, who got married, and what that would be like personally for him, what that would be like interiorly. And I really do believe that say in his case, and in a lot of people's cases, he didn't get married to hide. He got married because he earnestly believed that it would fix him, quote unquote, you know, that this would be the thing that would make this aspect of him go away, his sexuality. And he goes into it with that in mind. But he, of course, goes into this marriage not telling her so much and actually sailing a few lies about a previous engagement. And so they both bring pasts. And in fact, one of the levels of tragedy that I saw in the book that is just implied, I guess, is that I do believe that these two characters could have opened up to each other from the get-go and made something work if they had approached things that way. But they didn't, because it either didn't seem like it was an option or they just weren't mature enough to do that.
0: They're both guarded, and to open up to one another would be difficult, and it's easier not to do it, right?
1: It's easier not to do it, but then you get into this thing of time going by, and obviously I'm very interested in the mistake of that fling that Margaret and Cal have, and then these lies that come up where for lack of a better word, the crime of the lie is not just the lie itself, but it becomes the time that it was maintained.
0: What's interesting is that not only is Felix secretive about his sexuality. But while serving, there's very little information that Margaret gets and just doesn't know a lot about what is happening and is wondering what's wrong with her that he isn't sharing and that other people are finding out information that she does not have, like, oh, by the way, the war ended.
1: It was really interesting to me when I started reading and exposing myself to as much as I could find about what it was like in the home front America during the war. It was really interesting to me that how that lag time of communication factored into things. To go back to Felix just for a second, I also think that he was naive in that he didn't realize the effect that this might have on the person that he was marrying. That's part of it, is that the two of them never intend, and I don't think anybody in the book intends ever to do something unpleasant or mean or crafty, so much as they just work with what they have in the moment, maybe don't think things through enough, maybe take the selfish option in the short run and then feel the echo of that in the long run. But yeah, you're right, Margaret. I hadn't realized that. She doesn't get a lot of key information. She doesn't get a lot from Felix as time goes by, because he starts to kind of remove himself from his own letters and just do this boring kind of reporting of the surface activity.
0: So what does Margaret see in Cal, and what does Cal see in Margaret?
1: Cal sees stability. I think Cal sees a step into what we might call normalcy, in that he couldn't become the soldier that he wanted to become, but he could step into this and become a married person and a father and these things that were important to him. And he really does see a connection in her, because she is such a non-judgmental person. And I think he gets no shred from her that she cares one way or another whether or not he went off to war, and she completely understands. And then I have her later get frustrated with him down the way in their marriage for defining himself by his leg, by what might be called a disability. I think in him, I really do think that there is a physical attraction, and that always helps at the beginning of a relationship. And there's a sweetness and an innocence. And what I never say, but I think can probably be inferred, is that at least at the beginning, Becky sees him as somebody who is so passive in terms of being open to life and just accepting what comes along, that he might not be looking at her askance. He might not be eye-rolly with her. He turns out to do that. And it is very, very frustrating for her. But I think at the beginning, she sees him as somebody who might be able to receive her and her interests in a way that's more open than the other people that she's known in her life.
0: And Becky ultimately ends up just casting him aside. There's a cruelty there, isn't there?
1: Can you say a little more?
0: Well, I mean, as far as... How hard is she working on keeping him, on keeping Cal?
1: I feel like she works to keep him when it becomes clear to her that he seems to not be able to come around and be kind of standoffish. And when she sees him kind of interfere at one point with somebody who comes to town and shows a great interest in what she does, you know, turns out to be a huckster, but she feels him pulling the rug out from under her as if she weren't a grown up and could handle herself. And all of that is before she finds out his biggest infraction, which is that he had an affair way, way back then, and there's this child who is in town, who is his. And I really didn't see it, I have to say, as casting him aside so much as being really upset with the fact that this had happened. And at least for a while, she does not see how that marriage can then proceed. Mm. She just doesn't see, she doesn't want to never speak to him again. She never, I never have her think that, because it really hurts that it didn't work out. And she stays fond of him. She loves him, but she falls out of love.
0: Patrick Ryan is our guest. The name of the new novel is Buckeye. It is published by Random House. So much of this story becomes captivating, not only because of the characters, not only because of the story that you have set, but at the time that you set it in and the decades that you look at. These are tumultuous times. And you don't give any of them short shrift. They are all looked at and discussed. And I'm interested in it seems like with each time, with each era, if you will, there were new opportunities for you to explore these characters and what they were going through.
1: Yes, there were. And it was very tempting to go a lot of places that would have made the novel kind of pear-shaped, so to speak. I had to truncate certain periods later in the book. Otherwise, and that was with the help of my editor, too. Otherwise, the book would have, there would have been a lot more texture and a lot, as opposed to more story.
0: Mm-hmm.
1: And so, say, in the 70s, I could have, because this, when I got to the 70s, that is, I was born in 1965. So when I got to the 70s in the book, part of me said, ah, oh, finally, like something I am personally familiar with. But that is the time in the novel where just structurally and in terms of its pace and getting to the end, it needed to become somewhat truncated. And it wasn't really my plan that half the book, if not more than half the book, takes place in one decade, and then the last part moves through a number of other decades. But It was just by necessity. Likewise with the chronology, I really wanted to write this book in chronological order, if possible, just because I know as a writer and as a reader, it sometimes going out of chronological order is tempting because it might seem to make the material more interesting when it's not necessarily to the best interest of the story. I've been guilty of that in things that I've been trying to write in the past. So I realized pretty quickly that I needed to step out of chronological order in the very beginning because I wanted to have these two people meet and then back up, because otherwise they would meet about 180 pages into the book. And I don't know what the reader would have been reading toward if I had done it that way, other than a whole lot of slices of life wondering where the tension was going to pop up.
0: You talk about texture, and I was interested in what you were saying about that. But a lot of that is implied too, isn't it? I mean, they were so, it was such an excess of time that so much of that becomes just inherent, doesn't it?
1: Yeah. And it's tricky. I found it tricky because on the one hand, you want to choose one or two or three details that you can bring in that stand for the era. But you also don't want to grab a trope or grab a cliche and toss it out there. And that was the biggest challenge that particular decade. The 70s ended up being the biggest challenge, I think, because of how it was more like, instead of giving myself a canvas to paint on, it was more like working with an eyedropper and just giving myself a few little drops of color around what was happening, you know, story-wise. I really get a kick out of the fact that the book is referred to often as historical fiction, and I completely understand why. But to my, like, from my end, it's historical just by necessity. And I don't consider myself a historical fiction writer or a researcher. And I really was kind of feeling my way in the dark, or so it seemed to me, while I went. But it's always a struggle for a balance, I feel, between just enough information and too much.
0: Did you always know roughly where chronologically you wanted it to end?
1: Yeah, I knew that I wanted to come back to this letter of Becky's. So that meant that gave me the age of the characters at the end. I knew who was going to live and who was going to die. That was another new thing for me. I cut my teeth on short stories. I've written a lot of those. And if somebody dies in a short story, that's usually what the story is about. But a novel that covers 60 years, people are going to die. So I knew that that was going to happen. I didn't quite know how I was going to get there. And there were a couple of elements that I didn't foresee how they were going to fit together until I was deep, deep in. And those are cases where, as a writer, I feel lucky more than crafty, because I didn't necessarily have that set up. And then I thought, oh, my gosh, I can do this.
0: Lucky in a sense that it all comes together, but also that you can do it, that it's, there's a freedom.
1: Yes, yes. And part of the freedom, I've got to say, this is a slight shift, but part of the freedom was the fact that the book was not under contract the whole time I was writing it. So no one was waiting for it, other than my agent, who sort of wanted something. No one was waiting for it. There was no deadline. And so I took 6 years before I was ready, before I went through many, many drafts of scenes and then three full drafts. And it was 6 years. And then after it was acquired by Random House, I worked with my editor for another full two years on three more drafts. This was the biggest undertaking I've ever done, you know, as a writer. And so the thing that I am tooling around with right now is not an epic in that respect. So my goal is to do it in a more expedient fashion. I think 2 to 3 years is a reasonable amount of time for a slow writer.
0: Patrick Ryan is author of the new novel, Buckeye, published by Random House. Patrick, what a delight to speak with you. Congratulations on the great success and for such a beautiful story and for sharing with us.
1: Thank you so much. Yeah, I love talking to you. Thank you.
0: Patrick Ryan is the author of the new novel, Buckeye, published by Random House. Thanks to our producer, Sarah LeDuc. 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And thanks for listening for The Book Show. I'm Joe Donahue.
2: Mistakes are a part of life. I'm Dr. Lynn Pascarella, president of the American Association of Colleges and Universities. And today on the Academic Minute, David S. Oderberg, professor of philosophy at the University of Reading, says all creatures follow this mantra.
3: We all make mistakes. Texting while crossing a busy road is a mistake. So is forgetting where you put your wallet. But when I say all, I mean all living things. A dog can forget where it buried its bone. A frog can dart its tongue at an insect a millisecond too late. A gorilla can charge at a mirror, mistaking its reflection for a rival. A living being need not have language, rationality, free will, responsibility, or even self-consciousness to make a mistake. Bacteria can be confused by a plant mimicking signals used by the bacteria to coordinate infection of the plant. Furthermore, a mistake-making living being does not have to be an organism. We depend on the antibodies of our immune system to fend off foreign invaders. But antibodies can be fooled by those very invaders into allowing them a free pass to wreak havoc with our health. Blood platelets, nucleus-free cell fragments essential to clotting, can be activated in the absence of tissue injury requiring repair, leading to potentially fatal blood clots. Mistake-making is a highly general phenomenon, possibly universal across biological systems. It certainly provides a relatively novel and distinctive way of investigating life. To make a mistake is to depart from a standard of correctness for the organism. A mistake threatens the ability of an organism to act well in its environment, to be effective at getting on in the world, staying healthy, integrated, adapted, aware and alert, solving problems, negotiating threats, and achieving reproductive success. Focusing on mistakes gives us a broad normative view of how organisms get on in the world, which can lead to novel, testable, experimental hypotheses in biology, all focused on the general question, what kinds of mistake can this organism make, and can it prevent or correct them?
2: That was David S. Oderberg of the University of Reading. You can find this, other segments, and more information about the professors at academicminute.org.
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The Best of Our Knowledge explores topics on learning, education, and research. Coming up, we'll speak with a scientist who helped pinpoint a unique and long-theorized form of matter. And we'll visit a museum in upstate New York that organizers hope will inspire the next generation of firefighters. I'm Lucas Willard, host of The Best of Our Knowledge.

0: This is The Best of Our Knowledge. I'm Lucas Willard. A global team of scientists has pinpointed a new form of ice. Well, not exactly what you put in your glass. For decades, quantum spin ice was a theorized form of matter. The discovery could have major impacts in fields like quantum computing. Rice University physicist Pengcheng Dai helped lead the team that has discovered this form of matter that exists at the electron level near absolute zero temperatures. I spoke with Dr. Dai to learn more.
1: So classical physics, we typically, you know, speak about this, that the, you know, laws of motion, like, you know, Newton's law, right? You know, when a system, you know, moves, you will have a particular velocity and particular, you know, a mass. And when it hits something, it will stop or it will bounce back, right? And in the case of quantum physics, it's quite different. Quantum physics only occurs in materials where, you know, the electrons are extremely light. Not only they're extremely light, they actually have a spin of a half, not very large spin. The spin is extremely small. Smaller spin, for example, electron would have a spin of a half. And in this case, there's a lot of a so-called quantum fluctuation, or what typically people call, you know, fluctuating fluctuations due to quantum motion. For example, you would naively think, you know, a typical material, when you gradually cool down, the vibration of a material will become less and less, right? But eventually, the question is, what actually happens at zero temperature, the absolute zero temperature? And in a classical world, you should expect, you know, atom will cease to move, right, at zero temperature. But that's not what quantum mechanics tells us. In quantum physics, even at absolute zero temperature, the atoms are still moving. So that's actually the key analog. Basically means that it still has a lot of motions that are basically disallowed, you know, in classical, you know, physics, but only occurs in quantum world. And this is analogous as saying that, let me give you, you know, another example. You know, let's simply think about, you know, when you have a two slit on the wall, right? If you shoot a machine gun on the wall with a two slit, you should expect the bullet only goes through the walls, right? And then you have two, you know, imprint on the other side of the wall, right? And that's purely classical physics, right? But if you now think about the shooting the particle as a quantum particle, spin of a half quantum particle, and your pattern after the two slit will no longer be, you know, only occurring the intensity at the two slit position, you should expect to see, you know, modulation of intensities, or you'd expect to see, you know, photons or electrons at a position, you know, you cannot draw a straight line, you know, from you know, where your gun is and where your after the screen. So this is so-called the wave nature of electrons, even at the absolute zero temperature.
0: So what you're saying is that in quantum spin ice, in this concept, that even at the coldest temperatures, at absolute zero, at the tiny electron level, there's still the ability for electrons to have wiggle room, to basically be moving. They're not frozen in place.
1: Yes. So in this case, go ahead.
0: So I'm just curious as to understand, you know, why is this valuable to understanding that even at the coldest temperatures, even at absolute zero, that there is still movement at the tiniest of levels?
1: Yes, this is exceedingly important because, first of all, it doesn't occur in classical physics. And second of all, it's exceedingly important in the sense that, you know, it basically tells that the quantum mechanics is important. And this is particularly also important because of quantum computation. Because quantum computation in you know, different from analog of, you know, classical computation, you have basically 1, 0, 0, 1, right? These are the two only possibilities. But in quantum physics, you can have, just like I gave you the earlier example of, you know, wave passing through a two slit, you can have so-called ambiguous states. So this was the concept of quantum spin, you know, liquid was, you know, coined like 50 years ago by a giant, Philip Anderson. What he proposed back in 1970, you know, was basically saying that, you know, any material, when you eventually go to low temperature, you either will order in one way or the other. But what Philip Anderson, you know, suggested is that you can have a, you know, a electronic state or spin state of a system in which there are manifold, there are many possibilities to form the spin state, and yet there's no long-range order. What he's basically saying is that you can have a potentially a quantum state from which you have many potential possibilities. They're all equal in energy, but then, you know, they can interfere, they can correlate, but they do not have, you know, do not exhibit static long-range order. And this is particularly important, you know, for the quantum computation, because in the case of quantum computation, you can increase the speed, you know, of computing by many, many orders of magnitude. And this is actually, you know, one of the hot pursuits in modern physics and in modern technology.
0: So I wanted to talk about your work and your team's work actually confirm a material that behaves as a quantum spin ice, this special type of material.
1: Yeah, it's called a paracol.
0: So tell me about your team's research and why you went out to actually confirm the presence of this material and how it behaves as a quantum spin ice.
1: Yeah, this is the so-called emergent, you know, photon scattering. And like I said earlier, you know, the ice is something we understand, you know, with many sort of a degenerate state with, you know, the hydrogen between two, you know, in and two out. And in analog with, you know, water, you have this called, you know, when you put each of the tetrahedral side, for example, in a paracol lattice, and we put a spin on the tetrahedral side. And the spin, you know, because a spin is nothing but, you know, north and south pole, right? You can essentially think about it, you know, north-south pole, basically a simple magnet. You know, just like the stuff you put on your refrigerator, right? You have a north and south pole. And when you put each of the spin, for example, a quantum spin, which has a, you know, spin of a half on a lattice that sort of a tetrahedron, meaning has a four corners. And that basically means that spins can either go in and go out, completely analogous to you know, hydrogen go in, go out. And in the classical spin ice, and this problem was solved like 20 years ago. And then the classical spin ice will be spin ice in which the moment is exceedingly large. There's no quantum effect. But about 25 years ago, a theorist have predicted if quantum effect were to be important, then a key signature, in addition to the regular physics, would be this so-called emerging photon. And this emerging photon, it's a photon is what we know is sort of a light, right? It's called a light, a photon would have a dispersion of, linear dispersion. Basically, the speed of light is proportional, with energy is proportional to the speed of light, which has a linear dispersion. But this emerging photon is basically a signal coming from a magnetic signal, basically coming spin fluctuations. And the spin fluctuation in most material would not behave like, you know, sort of with its linear slope. Well, this emerging photon, because it follows a particular theoretical framework, and it's purely derived coming from purely quantum effect, and would have this emerging photon, which has a linear dispersion at zero energy. And this hypothesis was there for 25 years, and we have, be the first group to have detected this, basically confirming that this particular material is very much behaving like a quantum spin ice instead of a classical spin ice. Thus, suggesting this compound is really potentially be the first candidate or strong candidate for a quantum spin liquid.
0: So tell me about this actual compound and what is the name of the compound? And yeah, is it difficult to come by? Is it not an easy to find compound, or does it only exist at a very specific...
1: It's a man-made compound. It doesn't exist in the... It's a man-made compound. It's basically... It's purely sort of driven up a man-made compound in the sense that it's a cerium, it's a rare earth, and zirconium is a non-magnetic material, and then oxygen is typically, sort of oxygen, that's what we breathe, right? So this particular compound has a crystal structure, so-called a paracol structure. And this is the same, structure where the classical spin ice have been, discovered. And for example, you probably heard a concept called a monopole, right?
0: Well, I have not, but could you explain it to me?
1: Yeah, monopole, basically, when we say we have, a magnet, will have a, north and south pole, right?
0: Yes.
1: Yeah, I mean, if you think about the charge, charge would have a, you have a charge, have an electron, that carries a negative charge, right? You have a proton that carries a positive charge, right? And these two things can be completely separated, right? You can have electrons running around in solid, and whereas you can have a positive charge, you know, that completely, you know, running around as well, right? I mean, in most solid, it's sort of fixed about. But what's actually special about, you know, magnet is that, you know, source and north pole are always connected. Always one side is north and one side is the south pole. So in this case of a classical, you know, a spin ice, you can have a situation in which when the spins flip within the solid, it almost behaves like you can have a, you know, a monopole, meaning the pole only behaves like a north or only behaves like a south. So that's why, you know, the classical spin ice is exceedingly interesting. But then, you know, what we have done is basically to put that into an analog, you know, introducing the quantum effect, and therefore, you know, to prove that this particular material much, you know, more behaving like a quantum version of a spin ice. And that's why it is called quantum spin ice.
0: You're listening to The Best of Our Knowledge. I'm Lucas Willard. If you're just joining us, I'm speaking with Pengcheng Dai. Dr. Dai is a Rice University physicist, and he led a global team of researchers to pinpoint a unique, elusive, and long-theorized form of matter called quantum spin ice. The discovery could have significant applications in advanced fields like quantum computing.
1: In analog computing, you only have one and zero, right? When the problem becomes complicated, the time it will take to get the results out will be astronomical. You know, we only live, you know, in a finite time, right? Everybody, you know, I mean, 100 years out of the limit. And if some computation, you know, would cost like 3,000 years, you're just not going to do it, right? So the potential advances with quantum computing is that you can shorten the time, you know, from, you know, 100 years to potentially, you know, minutes, and in terms of getting the same result, and basically using the feature from which the particles in a quantum computer are actually entangled, meaning that they know each other, and yet, you know, they can behave in a much more quantum way, so that you can get, you know, much more rapid, you know, access of, you know, the information. And from, you know, purely sort of an intellectual perspective, just having a material, as Philip Anderson said, you know, more than 50 years ago, that would have a quantum state, that, you know, entanglement of a quantum state has no longer order. It's basically a new form of matter that's not known before. Let me give you an example. You know, we all know superconductors are very useful, right? You know, do you know what is a superconductor?
0: Can you explain it to me?
1: Yeah, superconductor is a material when you cool below a particular temperature, form a new quantum state with no resistance. If you have a superconductor and that can behave at room temperature, then there will be no, you know, heat when you pass current through it. That basically means the power plant, when they transmit a current from the power plant to your home, will not cost, you know, energy at all. It's just like when you try to jump up your car, right? You can see when you jump up your car in winter times, and then the cable would have a huge current, it'll warm up, right? And all this warm up energy is lost. And superconductor is in the quantum state in which all the atoms, you know, behave, you know, simultaneously. And then when they transmit electrons in such a fashion, it does not cost any energy. And quantum spin liquid is a quantum state from which, you know, you behave collectively as one thing, yet the entanglement, you know, make it to be a completely new state of matter. And that's why people are so much interested in it.
0: Now, where will your research take you next? Where does this study, what direction does this study point you in of what needs further study? What are you interested in studying further?
1: Yeah, so I mean, you know, of course, you know, the field of quantum spin liquid has been going on, you know, for, you know, 50 years, right? And you know, we physicists try to really digest the problem, you know, from all angles. Basically, we're trying to ask the question, you know, are there any other alternative potential interpretations of this phenomena that we see, you know, except, you know, to see whether, you know, this is really a genuine new state of matter. So this particular, you know, study we did, you know, point to the possibility that this is really a quantum, you know, a spin liquid, a quantum spin ice candidate, or a quantum spin ice. But as this material, as in any other solid material, there's always a little bit disorder. You know, in our case, there's like 3 to 4%, you know, disorder. And the question is whether such a small amount of disorder, can, induces the effect that we see, experimentally. So in the coming month and years, we'll do all kinds of tests, and we can apply an external magnetic field and try to see how this magnetic photon scattering would change as a function of field. And then theory has a particular prediction, and we'll try to see whether their predictions are correct. And then we'll also try to make samples which are much less disordered, and try to really confine to absolute zero temperature. Of course, we can never go to absolute zero temperature. So far, we can go down to like 20, 30 millikelvin, and we can potentially go to 10 millikelvin, and try to see whether such a state would still exist, and then we can try to disturb it. And by using different ways of perturbing it, we can compare the experiment with theoretical predictions. And from those, we can basically, to really make a complete picture to see whether this material is really long thought quantum spin liquid or quantum spin ice that has been predicted 50 years ago, has never been totally confirmed by any experiments.
0: Is there anything else that you'd like to say about this research or the sponsors that made it possible?
1: Yeah, we would really appreciate the support from Department of Energy and Basic Energy Sciences to sponsor and support this work. And without their support, this work, none of this is actually possible.
0: Well, I thank you so much for taking the time to explain it to me.
1: Yeah.
0: And best of luck in your continued research. Thank you so much again.
1: Yes. Thank you very much for interest in our work.
0: Dr. Pengcheng Dai is a Rice University physicist. His team's research on quantum spin ice is published in the journal Nature Physics. This is The Best of Our Knowledge. I'm Lucas Willard.

0: For our next segment, we travel to upstate New York. In the rural community of Greenwich, a century-old building houses generations of firefighting memorabilia that some local residents are hoping can help inspire the next generation of volunteer firefighters. WAMC's Southern Adirondack Bureau Chief Aaron Shello-Levine reports.
1: Originally built in 1904, the two-story brick building that once served as Greenwich's jail in addition to its volunteer firehouse now stands frozen in time. This time of year, the rough-and-ready building also stands literally frozen. And while the community recently crowdsourced nearly $40,000 to replace the decaying windows in the old firehouse, there's still no central heating, or central anything, for that matter.
2: I'm sorry. 4 or 3 feet from the kitchen sink is the toilet. I can't prepare my food and get rid of it in the same room.
1: Gary St. Mary has been a volunteer firefighter for nearly 5 decades. His father before him was a firefighter, and now his son is a firefighter. He's among a handful of community members vying to turn the building into a full-blown museum, in part to help inspire young visitors to join the long lineage of volunteer firefighters serving the Washington County Village.
2: It's beautiful. The condition that it was in, it needed some love. We gave it some love. But as far as structural, we haven't done anything to change the structure of the building or, layout. It's all the way it was originally.
1: The 2B Museum already has an impressive collection of vintage firefighting equipment, from hand-pulled hose carts to buckets with their bottoms rounded out as an early theft prevention method. Most striking, however, is the intact hand-pumped fire engine.
3: And you got to remember, this unit always went to the water source, whether it was a stream, a pond, the river, whatever. And then the guys on these hose carts would hook up, run to the fire, get the nozzles on the hoses, send a runner back to say, okay, you can start pumping. And then, if they didn't have enough guys yet, what they'd do is they'd pump up, pump down, and step down. So hopefully by the time they got to the other end of this thing, there was a line back here to give you a break. If not, you got right back in line and got pumping again. That's how these guys all had those barrel chests. They didn't have to go to the gym to work out back then.
1: Greg Dorisky is president of the Rough and Ready Engine and Hose Company No. 2, the organization working to conserve the building, which was a working fire station until the mid-1900s. Volunteer firefighters currently work out of a station half a mile down the road. The 28-foot-long engine weighs in at 4,700 pounds and was purchased by the Rough and Ready Engine Company in 1899 for $800. Large brakes on each side allowed for up to 60 men to pump it at once. Picture a massive seesaw. And an extension of rope off the front allowed as many people as possible to help pull it. A giant brass orb sits in the middle. St. Mary explains its purpose.
2: The big brass ball on the top is if you have a modern well at your house, 10 to 1 you have what they call a pressure tank. And that is basically what that big brass ball is. The water would come in the bottom of it, try to compress the air in the top of it, and it would smooth out the stream of water because it's a positive displacement pump. It's a piston pump, and a piston will spurt water. When the piston pushes, it spurts the water, and then there's a lull in between the other piston pushing. Trying to compress the air in the bulb smooths it out so it's less spurting.
1: The engine was refitted in 1926 for competition and, in its prime, sent a 1-inch stream of water 232 feet. The building's first floor also hosts a variety of antique firefighter toys and early fire extinguishers. Visitors can scan QR codes to be sent to the museum's YouTube page for in-depth explanations. There's also a selection of alarms, including a giant triangle. And if you look closely, you'll see a line of rope running up through the first and second floors to the roof, where, back in the day, it could be pulled to ring a bell. And yes, they kept the bell, too. The second floor has 2 pianos, marching band instruments, and was where firefighters held dances and concerts. It's also where volunteers have on display a variety of items belonging to the village's chapter of the Independent Order of Odd Fellows. Think a more peculiar Elks, Masons, or Knights of Columbus.
2: Their purpose was to protect the widows and orphans, to bury the dead, to help each other in want, to counsel each other in difficult.
1: There's a vast collection of Odd Fellow memorabilia, including a casket with a model skeleton named George that St. Mary and Dorisky found under a staircase when they opened up the firehouse in 2020.
2: They were a faith-based organization. The Independent Order of Odd Fellows, their insignia was three chain links: faith, love, and truth. Okay? And they protected and educated the orphans and, you know, unwanted children. They, back in the 1800s, this really surprised me reading through their records, they provided a home for the aged, okay? And in the 1800s, they had sick pay.
1: Dorisky tells WAMC they're working through the process to become a registered 501c3, and they're finalists for the current round of New York Forward funds, which the state has set aside to help revitalize smaller and rural communities.
3: And we've put in for a bathroom, handicap bathroom, water, sewer, a new power panel, heating and air conditioning, and a stair chair, a lift chair to get people up and down the stairs. So if we get any money at all, that's what our projects are. And then depending on what New York State deems we're worthy of receiving, we'll go from there.
1: St. Mary's got high hopes for the building and the prospects of turning it into a proper museum. Most

0: fighting history. Any firefighter, once it's in their blood, they're going to die being a firefighter. That's just the way it is. And when we're out to the Washington County Fair, we have a lot of other firemen that come from other departments that, again, we didn't know it was here. We didn't know this stuff existed, all that kind of stuff.
1: Reporting for the Southern Adirondack Bureau on the campus of Skidmore College, I'm Aaron Shello-Levine for WAMC News.

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11: Hello and welcome to The Naked Scientists podcast, the show that brings you the biggest breakthroughs and talk to the major movers and shakers in the worlds of science, technology and medicine. I'm Rachel Ralph, and today we examine the role of science in sound and music. Are Beats and Brahms all just physics? And when do babies start to boogie? Music is one of the most universal parts of life. It makes us happy and it makes us weep. It gets us on the dance floor, connects us to other humans across the globe, and can even influence our development when we are still in the womb. We are going to explore the origins of music and how it has evolved into something we know and love today. But to begin, we are going to find out how sounds are made and the role that science plays in its production. I went to Trinity College, Cambridge to meet a man with a variety of instruments to find out.
12: Hi, I'm Hugh Hunt. I'm a professor of engineering at the University of Cambridge.
11: So, the first question, what is sound?
12: Well, sound is quite interesting because air is not a solid, it's a fluid, and that means that waves can move through the air just like waves can move on the surface of a pond. But we can see those waves, but we can't see the waves in air. You can imagine that the waves that propagate through the air, they're called compressive waves because air gets compressed and then it decompresses. And it's kind of like, imagine you've got a line of people and you thump the person in front of you and then they thump the next person and then they thump the next person. That's kind of like a wave that propagates through the line of people. But then the speed that that happens,

0: If you thump people really quickly and the wave of thumps going through the line of people happens more quickly, then that's a higher frequency, that's a higher pitch.
1: So how does frequency affect the sounds we hear?
0: So frequency is the number of vibrations in a second. So middle C on a piano is 256, roughly, cycles per second. Now I can play that. I've got my laptop here and I can play that middle C, which is this one here. Now I can then play an octave above that. So in other words, I can play at double the frequency. You might say it's the same note, but it's double the frequency. I can double the frequency again and I'll still get that note. But then I can pick up frequencies in between. So for instance, this is not double, but it's three times. And you think, oh, three times the frequency. And then I can do five times the frequency. So as you change the frequencies, you get different notes. Mm. What is frequency? It's just how fast the sound waves in the air are changing.
1: I know as we get older, the range of frequencies that we can hear decreases. So what's the science behind that?
0: Well, so my hearing is definitely getting worse. And I can't really hear very much above about 2 kilohertz. But you almost certainly can. And we can do a little test here.
2: Oh, no. I'm wearing it.
0: So let me try. This is 3 octaves above middle C. Okay, now you can hear that, right? Now I'm going to go 4 octaves above middle C.
2: Yeah.
0: I can't hear that.
2: Okay.
0: Now let's go one more. I don't know whether your microphone will pick this up. Let's go one more. Can you hear that?
2: I can hear
0: that. There's no way I can hear that. But that is a frequency of 8,000 hertz, 8 kilohertz. You probably can't hear much higher than that. A typical high-quality audio recording will stop at about 20 kilohertz. So we reckon that humans aren't interested in sounds above about maybe 10, 15 kilohertz.
1: So talking about audio recordings, let's move on to instruments and how different types of instruments produce sound. So how would a string instrument produce sound compared to a woodwind instrument, for example?
0: You can either produce sound directly. So for instance, if I move the air directly, so I can whistle, and that is air coming out of my lips and it's vibrating and it produces sound directly. Or you can take a stringed instrument. Now, you've got a guitar there. Oh, fancy that. You happen to have brought a guitar. So you can play on the string, any string. Okay. And a different note. Okay, so that's 2 octaves above. But now, the reason that we can hear it, the string is very thin and it doesn't move the air very well, but the guitar body, if I knock on the guitar body, it's very reverberant. So when you play a note on the guitar, the string pushes on the bridge, which is attached to the body of the guitar, and it's not the string that's vibrating, it's the body of the guitar which is vibrating. And then it's the body of the guitar that moves the air. The same is true with a violin or a cello or a piano. But for wind instruments, say for instance the clarinet or the oboe, it's got a reed and the reed vibrates backwards and forwards. And then if you just had the reed by itself, it would be a bit squeaky. But then if you then take a tube which picks out the frequencies nicely, you can get really lovely pure tones. So clarinets and oboes do that. Now, if you take an instrument like a trumpet or a French horn, I happen to have a horn here. Now, if I take the mouthpiece off the French horn, this mouthpiece is only a few centimetres long, and if I start to blow into it, not a very nice sound. But if I put that onto the horn, and the horn has now got a long length of tubing, and the tubing has its own harmonics. So I can get the different harmonics. And depending on the shape of the instrument, you can get different types of harmonics. So a trombone will sound a bit different from a trumpet, which will sound different from a tuba, and they're all just very subtly different.
1: Speaking about the clarinet, so my best friend at school, she played the clarinet, and she would play it really well, but then when one of us would try to play it, we would just squeak so much.
0: Well, I think learning to play an instrument is a real skill because a lot of instruments just don't work unless you know how to do it properly. The clarinet's a pretty difficult instrument to play, so you can't just pick up a clarinet and hope that you can play it. For most people, trying to get your lips and your teeth and your everything in the right place, I don't blame you that you found it difficult.
1: And now we know how sound is produced by different instruments. How does that sound travel from the instrument or a singer, for example, to the listener's ear?
0: You've probably been out in a field in wide open space and you shout out and you feel as if your voice isn't very loud and maybe somebody on the other side of the field can't hear you at all. And that's because you're not getting any reflections off any walls or anything. The opposite is possibly true. You might have been in a small bathroom with your friends or something, and it's incredibly noisy because the sound reflects off all these hard surfaces. So what sound sounds like depends a lot on the nature of the room that you're in. So a room that's got lots of carpets and soft furnishings will sound very different from, say, a municipal swimming pool, which has got hard surfaces. There is a thing called the reverberation time as well. So if you go into a big cathedral or something, and you might hear that when somebody stops playing the organ or when whatever sound it is stops, the sound echoes. There's a reverberation that might go on for quite a few seconds. Well, really big buildings have a long reverberation time, but your average living room with carpets and curtains and things has virtually no reverberation at all, which is just as well, otherwise you wouldn't be able to carry on a normal conversation in that kind of room.
1: Maybe Hugh and I could start a band, or perhaps not. So now we know how sounds are made, we are going to explore how our ancestors used them to communicate and turn experimentation into music and instruments. Who better to help guide us than Ian Cross, an Emeritus Professor of Music and Science at the University of Cambridge?
3: It's terribly easy just to think of music as it is in the present day, when it's something that is actually pretty much a commodity, produced by a select few and consumed by the many. But actually, in most world cultures, music is something that is done, and it's done in concert with other people. The most prevalent form of music worldwide is probably singing together. And if we think of music then in terms of what's been called participatory music making, then it's probably as old as human origins at all. Probably the first thing that humans did was communicate with each other.
1: So could we say that sound came before language, or is this something that came hand in hand?
3: Fish are sensitive to sound. So, yeah, sound came before language. But language, it's not just sound, is it? Even as I speak at the moment, I'm gesturing with my hand. Why am I gesturing? You can't record that. But I'm gesturing because it's what we do. Speech communication is multimodal. It's not just sonic, it's also gestural.
1: And how has the use of sound and music and language as a form of communication evolved?
3: Our hearing sensitivities in the modern form were probably set about 450,000 years ago or perhaps longer. Neanderthals certainly had a hearing apparatus very similar to our own, which is maximally sensitive at frequency regions between about 2,500 to 3,500 hertz, which is roughly the loudest area in the spectrum of speech. So there's probably been a co-adaptation of capacity to produce sounds and to perceive sounds that is focalised around speech. around social signals. Which makes sense, because humans are a preternaturally social species. Take one human and they're pretty useless. Take a bunch of humans and they can generally work out something that probably is the marker of human beings, that we are a social species. So it makes sense that one of the key early elements in our repertoire of behaviours are behaviours that are oriented towards enabling us to interact socially, whether we call that speech or music.
1: So in terms of music, when can we trace the origin of instruments back to?
3: The earliest instruments we knew of are bone and, interestingly, mammoth tusk ivory pipes, dating back about 42,000 years ago, found in, I think it's Vogelherd in Germany. Mammoth tusk ivory is interesting, because to make a mammoth tusk ivory pipe, you have to kill a mammoth. And then you have to split the mammoth tusk in half, core it, rebind it, pierce it with holes, and fix some sort of mouthpiece on. So there's quite a lot of actual complex construction goes on. Really time-consuming. Now, 42,000 years ago is about as soon as humans get to Germany. So more or less the first trace they leave is music, which means it was probably considered to be quite important and worth investing a lot of energy, a lot of time in. Now, those are very sophisticated instruments, analogous to historic musical instruments, never mind prehistoric. So it's almost inevitable that there were some forms of musical instrument before that. I had a project about 25 years ago looking at whether or not you could use things we could think of as flint tools to make sounds that we could interpret as music, and to explore whether or not, having used these things to make sounds, you could tell that they'd been used to make sounds. The answer to both questions is yes and yes. You can use flint tools to make quite interesting sounds, and having used them to make sounds, you have diagnostic patterns of use wear on the surface that are spatially differentiated according to the vibrational characteristics of the object. Effectively, we were using Oregnesian-type flint blades, the type of flint blades that would have been found in Northern Europe 40,000 years ago, which are long, thin, and not wide. They behave like chime bars, which means that they flex around certain points of null movement, nodes of vibration. Now, if you hold them by one of the nodes of vibration and you tap them at that point, they won't make a sound. If you tap them at an antinode, one of the points on which the stone will move most, then you do get a nice sound. You also get a mark. So if you look at the surface of a flint of that type, a blade, and there are marks at antinodal points, then it's probably been used to make sounds.
1: Fascinating. So you said these flint blades originated from around Northern Europe, but how has music evolved differently in different cultures around the world?
3: As different as languages, as different as cultures. The way I think of music now is as a medium for affiliative social interaction. That's pretty broad. So any way that you can deploy sounds, gestures, and almost always dance. Most world cultures really don't distinguish between music and dance. If you can figure out a way of deploying movement, sound, to make people feel good about being together, it'll work, whatever it sounds and looks like.
1: What impact did recording technology or the development of recording technology have on the way music is created and shared?
3: It's had a huge impact, but it's not just the recording technology. It's who then owns what is produced. When does music become a commodity? In Western Europe, that's probably around about the 17th, 18th centuries. And the form in which music becomes a commodity is as printed music, as sheet music. And the people who own that are not the people who wrote it, are not the people who made it. They're the people who've got the engravings, the publishers. So as soon as you've published this composer, it's yours. So effectively, you have a situation where music in one form or another, in the 18th century, in the form of engravings, sheet music, was becoming a commodity. And control over its ownership and access was being assimilated into a capitalist system. The same thing happens through the 19th century and 20th century. There are ways in which music becomes commodified as sound, in the case of gramophone records, cassette tapes, CDs. And now music isn't even a commodity. It's just a means of monetizing engagement that enables large platforms to scrape data from the users.
1: Ian Cross, Emeritus Professor of Music and Science at the University of Cambridge. We'll be hearing a little more from Ian a bit later on.
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1: This is the Naked Scientists podcast with me, Rachel Ralph. Today, the science of music. In a moment, as Ian was just alluding to, we'll be unpacking how both AI and the latest technology are ripping up the song sheet. But first, we are going to explore when humans first perceive music. Research suggests that this happens at the end of the second trimester of pregnancy, when the fetus develops the ability to hear. Interestingly, studies have also shown that music can play a part in brain development before birth. For example, a study from the University of Helsinki in 2013 showed that newborn babies could remember a version of Twinkle Twinkle Little Star when played to them in the womb, and responded differently when alternative versions of the song were played. Other studies have shown that babies are born with a natural ability to detect musical beats, where we often see videos online of toddlers waving their arms and bouncing to music. However, Chin Nguyen, a researcher at the University of Heidelberg, was interested in finding out when babies develop this ability to respond to music with movement and how this develops in the first year of life. She's been speaking with Chris Smith.
6: So when we set out to do this study, we were quite inspired by lots of videos and our own experience of babies dancing. But the question that nobody has answered thus far is, when does this start? So how does it emerge? And when we then look at the literature, we can see two types of studies. One type of study is looking at how babies perceive music. So what parts of the music can the baby already process in their brain? And then the other studies, which are very few, look at how babies move to music. So they were playing Mozart to the babies, they were playing Backstreet Boys to the babies and trying to see, okay, can they dance already? And they didn't find anything. So we wanted to take these two types of studies together and then look into, okay, how does the baby perceive the music in the brain and then translate that into movement and potentially dance?
7: They say you should never try to work with children or animals. You've made life very difficult for yourself. Presumably that's exactly what you've had to do then, to actually present sound musical stimuli to babies and measure those things.
6: Yes. The babies were upset because we put them in a chair and we put a cap on them to measure their brain activity. Once we played the music, that's when they calmed down and were actually happy, at least for 5 minutes, to listen to the music.
7: And how do you know when you play music that that's music to the baby and it's not just the fact that there's a stimulus sound that is making them respond?
6: So this is what we exactly manipulated. So we first played them normal music, meaning children's songs, Spanish and Hungarian play songs, so that the infants would be equally unfamiliar with those songs. And then what we did with those songs is that we shuffled them. So they were a bit jittered, meaning that the tempo or the timing of the song was a bit all over the place. And then what we did as well is that we shuffled the melody. So it had the same tones, but just in a different order, meaning that we actually played random sounds at them, trying to see if those two conditions then differed in terms of how the babies responded in their brain and in their movements.
7: What about pitch, though? Because one of the other things that babies allegedly do is respond differently to higher and lower frequency sounds. Perhaps that's something to do with maternal voices being higher pitched or whatever. But a lot of the nursery rhymes and things that you play to babies, they often tend to be dominated by high frequencies. So did you explore that?
6: Exactly. So we explored the pitch aspect as well. And as you just said, Mother Rees is characterized by high pitch. So we're kind of thinking, okay, if it's infant-directed music or children's music, it will probably be the high pitch as well. But what's really interesting is that what we know from adult research is that it's actually the low pitch that is driving dance or movement in general. There was this really interesting study by a Canadian group where they had a DJ in the lab and he manipulated the low frequency of the music and found out that then the people would dance more if he played more of that lower pitch music. So we're trying to kind of contrast these two in our study as well by playing the same songs, but either an octave higher, so in a higher pitch, or an octave lower, meaning in a lower pitch.
7: And what did this all show? So if you could sort of take us through age by age and stimulus by stimulus, what you saw and how the babies responded.
6: So the infant age groups were 3 months, 6 months and 12 months, because we really wanted to see that potential trajectory over the first year of life. So what we showed them first was the music and the shuffled music condition, right? And what we found there is that the infant's brain responses were very consistent to the music. So they responded to each tone in the music in an enhanced manner, while the shuffled music condition didn't really elicit any robust response.
7: That's interesting, isn't it? So it's almost like a baby's brain is pre-made to decode music.
6: We would need more studies to show this, but I think the sensitivity to music in comparison to like random sounds is really, really interesting, yeah.
7: How did that change over the year?
6: What we can see is that the brain response in itself seems to mature, meaning that it becomes stronger and it becomes faster. And in terms of the frequency effects, what we find is that there is a high-pitched sensitivity in the baby's brain, but only at 6 months of life. And then it kind of dilutes.
7: And what happens with the movements?
6: What we find is that the babies, they show some sorts of movement that is informed by the music. So there's some rough coupling. Yeah, we call it that way. Because what we did in terms of analysis is use the music to predict the movement, and there we see some correlation. But then in terms of robust responses in the movements, that's something we only see in the 12-month-old infants.
7: So in a nutshell, babies are born able to listen to music and respond to it, but they don't get to dance until they're a little bit older.
6: That's true.
7: Why do you think that you see that pattern?
6: Some of the accounts say that we're able to move in time to music because it helps us process the music. It is rewarding. Like being able to extract these patterns in music, in pieces, in songs, that's just something that's really enjoyable to us. And then on the other hand, there are accounts saying that also once we're able to dance together, or once somebody else sees these types of movements in us, that's some sort of signaling. It's a signal that either I'm in the same group with you, like in birds, you can say I'm trying to court you. That's when you see birds dance as well, right?
7: I wondered also if this is actually partly how we learn to speak, because we match a movement with a sound stimulus. And obviously that's important for creating expressive speech as well as comprehending speech. And I wondered if we've used that evolutionary trait and turned it into a mechanism for learning languages.
6: Yeah, I think that is absolutely an option. What the theory says, or what the theory doesn't say, is whether language or music came first, or whether it was language that then influenced music and dance. So we don't really know the directionality there, but there's a lot of parallels between language development or language evolution and music evolution in terms of speech and song, and then gestures and dance, as you just said.
1: Chin Nguyen at the University of Heidelberg in conversation with Chris Smith. And that study was recently published in eLife. 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And finally, we look at the present and the future. Artificial intelligence has been integrated into many aspects of life, and the music industry is no exception, from generating melodies and lyrics to assisting with music production algorithms. AI is transforming how music is created, distributed and experienced. However, while some of these technologies are tools to expand creative possibilities, others raise important questions about authenticity, copyright and the future careers of real-life musicians. Here's Jacopo de Baradinis, an expert on music and AI at the University of Liverpool.
8: AI has been integrated in many ways in the music industry. If we think, for example, of systems that can automatically analyze music, listening to hundreds of thousands of minutes of music and extracting information like the emotion, the structure, the tempo, the rhythmic structure of the song, the playability, the danceability, and so many other features. This is technically called music intelligence. So it's basically extracting a lot of information from music in an automatic way using machine learning models and then using essentially this information to power system like recommendation and automatic music retrieval. And this typically supports other applications in the industry. For example, you can separate music into different sources. You can separate the guitar from the mix. You can annotate a song with chords and other annotations. You can even extract segments from the songs. You can mix different loops together. You can find the missing loops. There are so many applications.
1: So touching on the music recommendations and discovery, let's talk about how AI is impacting music streaming and the listener's experience, for example. So I know Spotify has its own AI DJ, DJ X, which is quite funny to listen to. But yeah, how has AI been impacting this experience for the listener?
8: So this is typically an example of music personalization and is also very much linked to what I mentioned before. So as part of the music intelligence platform of a music streaming company, you have essentially a huge database of songs and audio that, first of all, you want to annotate, you want to describe. So that's why you want to extract this information like the emotion, the playability, the danceability, the rhythmic complexity, and so many other features, so that you have essentially features and information that can be used for personalization. So on the other hand, while you're listening to your favorite song on Spotify or any other streaming platform, the system is basically watching you. So depending on, for example, how often you skip a song, what is your favorite album, what are the songs that you play the most. So they're basically trying to build a profile of your own music likings so that they can recommend songs that match your profile, essentially. And that's how all those features manually, computationally extracted before are going to be used. So basically matching the song which hasn't been found by a user automatically without even knowing the metadata. So essentially the title, an artist, and so on. And this is extremely powerful because this allows user to discover new genre, new artist, even emerging artist. So this is actually a problem in music streaming and music recommendation. So some artists which are very popular may take the precedence over other minor artists. But through this good use of AI, you can basically discover missing information and missing music to recommend to user, regardless of their provenance.
1: So do you think those smaller artists, is there evidence to show that this is working for them and they are getting more listeners with this AI software recommending their music?
8: Yes, I believe this is a good use of AI. And this is something which is basically allowing system to annotate and listen to many songs and extracting information that then can be used for personalization. So it doesn't matter if it's from Coldplay or from a local artist in Liverpool. The system will still be recommending that song to other users. So in theory, the technology is strong enough to power this kind of applications.
1: So what about music creation itself, talking about artists? We hear that there's a lot of AI-generated music now. So what do we mean when we say that, and how common is it becoming?
8: So if we start on the good side, for example, we can think of a new system that can personalize not just the listening experience, but also the creation of new songs. Like today, for example, everyone can be a photographer, a professional photographer, and can take amazing pictures because there is an AI which is enhancing essentially the configuration of your camera, your setups, and you can take beautiful pictures even without knowing anything about photography. So this day you can do the same with music. And you can create maybe a symphony or even a complex piece of music without knowing anything about music composition. So in a way, AI is democratizing access to music creation to basically any user without the necessity of having like a very strong skill set in this particular case. But at the same time, we should ask the question, is this what we want? Is music a service? Is music a product? And how do we move forward from this?
1: Yeah, I can imagine there must be a lot of ethical concerns associated with using AI in music generation. For example, like who should you credit for the music, and copyright challenges as well. So what are some of these other ethical concerns?
8: So this is a very, very challenging domain at the moment, because the success of this model pretty much depends on the quality of the data that is used to train them. So these models will be basically nothing without all the thousands of hours of good music that they've listened to. There are copyright issues, there are ethical issues, especially related to how can we also recognize the contribution made by human artists. Is there a way that can allow us to give credit to the artist and also redistribute the revenues made from generated AI music? That is definitely not something that a single expert can solve. It requires a multidisciplinary approach.
1: Jacopo de Baradinis at the University of Liverpool. So that's it for today. It wouldn't be a show about science and music without a bit more music. So here is Ian Cross, who we heard from earlier, to play us out. I'm Rachel Ralph, and from everyone here on the team, thanks for listening, and until next time, goodbye.

0: question of the week from the Naked Scientists.
1: Hello and welcome to Question of the Week. I'm James Titko. This time we're answering a question from listener Christoph, voiced up by our very own Will Tingle.
2: How does the UV filter in sun cream actually work?
1: Thanks, Christoph. UV radiation emitted by the sun, which you can think of as an invisible form of light, is capable of penetrating Earth's atmosphere and causing us harm. It does this by damaging DNA, the genetic material which facilitates all life, compromising its functionality. This can cause sunburn in the short term, and in the long term, the most serious effect of UV exposure is skin cancer. Here to explain more is Anthony Young, Professor of Experimental Photobiology at King's College London.
3: Essentially, they work by absorbing ultraviolet radiation. We break sunscreen types into two broad classes. One is organic, and these are basically carbon-based molecules. You put them on the skin, they absorb the UV, and less UV goes into the skin. And that energy is theoretically converted to heat. They have to be photostable. A sunscreen that's not photostable would not be much use because it would simply break down in the presence of ultraviolet radiation. The other type are called inorganic, and they are essentially metal-based. Zinc oxide is one example. And these are tiny particles, and they also mostly work by absorption. They do scatter a little bit, but the vast majority of their effect is based on absorption, although it's commonly said in error that they work by reflection and or scattering, but it's not reflection, it's absorption and a little bit of scattering.
1: That's all very well for us humans, but we aren't the only species who need shielding from UV. Luckily, lots of plant and animal species have developed their own mechanisms to fend off harmful radiation.
3: Seaweed-type species synthesize molecules called mycosporine-like amino acids. And these are natural organic sunscreens. There are maybe 20 or so different varieties, and these have different optical properties in terms of UVA or UVB absorption. What's quite interesting about these compounds is that they are selectively absorbed, for example, in fish, in eye tissue, and also in eggs. I think you'll also find them selectively absorbed in eye tissue in octopus species. One would suggest that this is not chance. Interestingly, these algae also work in symbiosis with coral species. So the algae produce the mycosporin-like amino acids that protect corals from UV damage from the sun.
1: Even hippos, which scientists once thought were sweating blood due to the sticky reddish substance they were observing glistening on their skin, have developed a natural sunblock. Hipposudoric acid, as it's been dubbed, contains red and orange pigments that absorb sunlight in both the UV and visible range. Thanks so much to Anthony Young, Emeritus Professor of Experimental Photobiology at King's College London, for all his help with that question. Next time, another listener question, voiced up once more by Will.
2: A mechanical engine does not get tired. If provided with energy, it will continue to operate over and over. If the bloodstream provides enough energy, why can my muscles do 10 push-ups, but not 11?
1: We look forward to that one. And if you have any thoughts on this or any of our other questions, why not log on to our forum, nakedscientists.com/forum, to have your own say. And of course, if you have any questions of your own, why not send them in to chris@thenakedscientists.com and you could feature in a future show. Until next time, from me, James Titko, thanks for listening and goodbye.
0: Question of the Week is part of the Naked Scientists podcast. 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

0: As the global population heads toward 10 billion, the pressure on agriculture is mounting. With that in mind, the UK's Advanced Research and Invention Agency has announced millions of pounds worth of funding for a research program aimed at developing synthetic plants. These are crops enhanced through synthetic biology by designing entirely new chromosomes and chloroplasts. Starting with the potato, researchers hope to create plants that are more productive, resilient, and sustainable. This ambitious work could transform how we grow food in the face of climate change and resource shortages. The program also includes dedicated research into the ethical, social, and ecological dimensions of these technologies. We'll be speaking with Angie Burnett, an ARIA program director and plant biologist leading this initiative, to find out how synthetic plants could help reimagine the future of farming.
1: The way that I like to think about this is if you could imagine that the DNA of a plant was actually a book. And if you're thinking about techniques which you can use to change what plants are doing, in traditional breeding, you're essentially swapping little parts of the book around, but in a non-targeted way. So that's just by combining the genomes of plants together when the plant breeds, and you'll end up with a reshuffling. So it's like you have two different books and you're changing some of the information between them and getting out a new book at the end. What gene editing is like doing is it's a bit like if you were going to change one letter in a book, very, very precise. When you think about genetic modification, in that case, it's changing entire paragraphs, moving sections around in the book. Again, it's quite targeted in terms of what is being done. Although, unlike gene editing, it's not always easy to control exactly where those changes are happening. With a synthetic plant, so the technology that we're developing in our synthetic plants program, instead, it's like writing a whole new chapter of the book and adding it in like an appendix. And so the great thing about that is that you're able to create potentially something very complex in terms of a functionality, which might rely on lots of different genes, much more complex than the one that can readily be modified using gene editing or genetic modification or breeding.
0: That is a beautiful analogy. I love that. How is this being done? What exactly is ARIA doing in the lab to make this happen?
1: ARIA is funding 9 projects within this program. Some of them are looking at doing this for a chromosome. Some of them are looking at doing this for a chloroplast. A lot of this work is computational. I'm really thinking about, okay, what would be the genetic material needed to make a new chromosome or to make a new chloroplast? What might be some of the characteristics that we would want that to have? And in plants, there are some really important characteristics that are really difficult to improve upon using genetic modification or gene editing or breeding. Traits like yield and photosynthesis, which rely on a lot of genes all over the genome. So those are good target traits. And then thinking about possibilities to have switches, biological switches, which could activate the unit or deactivate it. Then when we think about building, there's been amazing advances in DNA synthesis in recent decades. So these units are going to be substantial amounts of DNA. So for the chromosomes, we're looking for up to 1 megabase. So that's quite a big stretch of DNA. And then the third area that we have is delivering DNA into plant cells, which is a process called transformation, has historically been very challenging. And I think that what we expect to see is a real step change, a real paradigm shift in what's possible in this area, which will benefit not just the work of this program, but also be a really fantastic thing for the plant biology community worldwide if we can help to kind of overcome some of those bottlenecks.
0: And this type of technology would be able to help crops become more resistant to pests, climate, that type of thing?
1: Absolutely, yeah. So this is a really strong motivator for me, something I'm really excited about. Climate change is actually projected to decrease the yield of our major crops by 11%. So that's a really big decrease. While at the same time, we expect that our global population will be almost 10 billion people by 2050. And we're going to need 70% more food in order to be able to feed our population. And so we need to think about a new generation of crops that are sustainable, that are resilient, and that are productive. And when we think about climate change, there's quite a few different stresses that that places on plants. For example, we have drought stress. Plants are susceptible to heat stress as well. The distribution of pests and pathogens is changing as well. And then in terms of water use, for example, across the globe, agriculture uses 70% of global fresh water. So if we can think about ways to make crops that are able to be resilient to pest pathogens, are able to be resilient to drought, maybe they can flourish with a much lower amount of water, then this could be really helpful as our population is growing.
0: Okay, and if you could briefly just tell me about what concerns do people usually have about synthetic biology in food? How are these being addressed?
1: We recognise that this is a really important area and it's important to understand what people think. So the way this is being addressed within the programme is engaging with the public, engaging with a range of stakeholders. So this includes farmers, supply chain stakeholders, people involved in governance, to really understand kind of which benefits of these plants could be considered credible and acceptable, and under which circumstances that might be. So we're expected to see a lot of innovation in this area, which will help us understand what people think and give us the opportunity to put that into practice in terms of how this technology could be used in the future.

0: Hello and welcome to the Mosquito Minute, brought to you in partnership with the Johns Hopkins Malaria Research Institute. I'm Mariska Subban, Africa correspondent at the Naked Scientists, reporting from the front lines of malaria research, mosquito control, and the fight to save lives across the continent. For more than a century, malaria control has relied on one central strategy: controlling the mosquito itself. Vector control is the use of tools to reduce contact between humans and malaria-carrying mosquitoes. This remains one of the most effective ways to prevent transmission. The story began in the early 1900s, with environmental management strategies such as draining swamps and eliminating mosquito breeding sites. By the mid-20th century, the discovery of insecticides like DDT transformed malaria control, helping drive major elimination campaigns around the world. Later came the insecticide-treated bed nets and indoor residual spraying, interventions that have prevented millions of infections and saved countless of lives across Africa. But success has brought new challenges. Mosquito resistance to insecticides is growing, threatening the effectiveness of long-standing tools. Today, scientists are developing the next generation of vector control, from dual insecticide nets to genetic technologies designed to outsmart resistance. The history of malaria control is a story of constant innovation, adapting to stay ahead of one of humanity's deadliest diseases. I'm Mariska Subban in Johannesburg, and now we're going to explore the history of vector control tools for malaria control and prevention with Chris Smith and Sonia Shah, the author of The Fever: How Malaria has Ruled Humankind for Over 500,000 Years.
1: Can you just tell us, when did people first connect mosquitoes to malaria? When did they first realize that there was a relationship there?
2: Not until the 19th century. I mean, compared to how long we've had malaria, which is since we evolved from the apes, basically. So we've always had malaria. We've only really understood how it's transmitted very recently. And it's a complicated picture to figure out that it was mosquitoes that actually carried malaria.
1: Who was it who made that connection?
2: It was a couple different scientists, but it's attributed to Ronald Ross, in conjunction with another scientist in Scotland named Patrick Manson, who had figured out that a disease called filariasis is carried by mosquitoes. And so Patrick Manson had figured that out, and he thought, oh, maybe malaria is too. And this was kind of the big, you know, it was a huge sort of race internationally to figure it out what actually carries mosquitoes.
1: It's almost the insect equivalent of Jon Snow's water pumps and cholera, this, isn't it?
2: Yeah, in a way it is, although he wasn't using mapping, you know.
1: Well, how did he do it then? How did he actually make that link?
2: It came down to surgical dissection. So he would get people who were sick with malaria, and he would have mosquitoes bite them, and then he would look for the parasite inside the mosquito. But it's like hunting for a needle in a haystack, because, I mean, he's looking at any mosquito, right? But most mosquitoes don't carry malaria. So he was probably testing all kinds of wrong mosquitoes who were biting these poor people sick with malaria. And the mosquitoes were not picking up the malaria parasites because they were the wrong kind of mosquito. And that went on for a really long time. And finally, I think he got lucky. He stopped working with people. He started working with birds who are infected malaria instead, and dissected the mosquito and found the malaria parasites in the salivary gland of the mosquito. And that was sort of the dead giveaway.
1: Did he connect mosquitoes to any other disease? Once he'd done that, did that inspire him to go looking, thinking, well, these are flying hypodermics, perhaps they transmit other stuff? Or was that down to other people to build on that discovery?
2: Patrick Manson, who was sort of the mentor of Ronald Ross, you know, he had discovered that mosquitoes carry this other disease. So he was like, yeah, let's try this on malaria too. And then he got Ronald Ross to actually do the work of it. But there were Italian scientists who were also sort of on a parallel track at the same time. And so there was this very bitter race between the Italian scientists and Ronald Ross and Patrick Manson. Ultimately, Ronald Ross did get credit for it, but there was a lot of resistance to the mosquito theory when it came out. You know, for years and years, people just did not buy it at all. And so he kind of died a bitter man. You know, he didn't really get the accolades that he thought he deserved. So, no, he was, I think, probably more demoralized by the discovery than anything else.
1: I was going to say, how long did it then take for people to translate the connection into defense measures to mitigate against malaria? It sounds like it took them a while then.
2: It's a complicated picture, right? There's places where there are mosquitoes that bite you, including Anopheles mosquitoes, which is the kind of mosquitoes that can carry malaria, but there's no malaria. Maybe that's because the local mosquitoes don't have malaria parasites in them, or maybe it's the wrong species of Anopheles mosquitoes, because only a handful of even Anopheles mosquitoes carry malaria. So you have places where there's mosquitoes with no malaria, and then there's places where there's malaria with no mosquitoes, because malaria parasites can sometimes hide inside the human body for months, years, sometimes even decades, depending on the kind of malaria parasite. And so then it reemerges and there was no mosquito that bit you. So it's complicated. So it was a confusing picture and people really didn't buy it for a long time. It took ecological work of figuring out which mosquitoes exactly carry malaria and how do you tell the difference between them? You know, and that came down to actually looking at the eggs of the mosquito and determining the differences between the delicate little markings on those eggs. And that's what ultimately really convinced people, like, okay, there's this epidemiology and this ecology that we can actually kind of, you know, understand.
1: What had people done then to try to protect themselves against malaria?
2: They didn't know it was mosquitoes, but they knew it was something in the air that seemed to be associated with this disease of fever and chills, right? And they had different names for that. This whole idea of miasmas, conventional theory in Western medicine for millennia, the idea that there are these smelly airs that rise up from kind of low-lying areas, swamps, wetlands, places where there's rotting vegetation. And these miasmas smell bad, and there's maybe some little bits of debris inside the miasma called miasmata. And when you breathe this stuff in, that's what makes you sick. So that was kind of the overarching kind of paradigm of how diseases like this were caused. Malaria, the name is mal aria, bad air, right? Italian for bad air. People knew to avoid these bad airs. So for example, in ancient Rome, they would build their villas high up in the hills so they wouldn't be exposed to the mal arias. They built their courtyards in the inside so the windows faced inside rather than outside. So, you know, there was ways in which kind of dim understanding of the basic ecology kind of probably did protect people because people tried to avoid wetlands and places where mosquitoes breed.
1: So there was evidence that people were voting with their feet and just staying away from where they knew this disease appeared to be prevalent, and that was their protection. But presumably once they did heed the word of the scientists and the connection was made, they then realised what their adversary was, the mosquito. So when did the things we would recognise in the modern era as defences like bed nets and so on, when did that begin to come in?
2: Well, I think bed nets probably predate any of this because, you know, a lot of mosquitoes are pests, right? So they're annoying even if they don't give you malaria. And so people wanted to protect themselves from mosquitoes, even outside of any concern about malaria. So bed nets were something that probably went back, you know, well before malariologists figured out that it was mosquitoes that carry malaria. I mean, the thing about malarial mosquitoes was they are, among all the mosquitoes, probably not the most pesty mosquitoes. You know, they're not the ones who buzz around you really loudly and, you know, give you all these itchy bites. They're more the kinds that come in silently and, you know, just bite you once and you don't really notice, right? So they're not really pests, which is a problem. This is how they succeed in giving us so much malaria.
1: Then, of course, we move into the area where people are thinking, well, they are a scourge. We're going to get rid of them. And chemistry had advanced far enough where we could begin to cook up molecules that we knew would kill mosquitoes. That ushered in the DDT era.
2: Yeah, and that changed everything, right? Because now suddenly a disease that seemed very complicated, like malaria, there was a saying before DDT that Malaria is not one disease. It's 1,000 different diseases because it's different everywhere it occurs. The kind of mosquito that carries it, the behavior of that mosquito, where that mosquito breeds, how people are exposed to it, the immune responses of the people, the behavior of the people, this complicated picture, right? That was malaria. Before DDT, you had to unravel all of that information. After DDT, none of that mattered, right? DDT seemed to work on everything. It was stable, it was odorless, it was seemingly very safe for humans, but extremely deadly for cold-blooded insects.
1: And when was peak DDT?
2: It was after the war that people started to realize, like, hey, we could use this to get rid of this ancient scourge we've had forever, right? And people wanted to seed DDT in the clouds so that the clouds would just rain down DDT on the landscape. I mean, it was just considered a miracle. Obviously, what was being overlooked at that time was insects' extremely important role in pollination and decomposition and in the food chain and all those other things.
1: And when did that become apparent? When did people realize that there was quite a hefty price to pay for being mosquito-free?
2: I'm not sure it happened because of being mosquito-free. I think it happened because DDT ended up, you know, concentrating in the food chain and birds of prey were dying of it and other animals were dying of it. And that showed people that, hey, wait a second, this isn't the panacea that we thought it would be. In terms of its use against mosquitoes, it worked. It just didn't work well enough and we didn't do it fast enough because mosquitoes ultimately were able to develop resistance to DDT.
1: Was there therefore a sort of boom and bust in the 50s where we saw a big drop in rates of these sorts of things and then it came back with a flourish as soon as use of DDT dropped off?
2: Yeah, that's pretty much exactly what happened. I mean, especially in parts of the world where we had really good DDT coverage. So there was a campaign to eradicate malaria using DDT that launched after the war. Many countries were targeted, not all of them. You know, Africa was not part of this, and Africa's where we have the most malaria. But mosquitoes started getting resistant kind of from the very beginning, but it was small scale, like just a few here and there, and so in places where we could cover the entire region with enough DDT, malaria really crashed. So places like islands, right, like Sri Lanka, there's tons of DDT. You can cover every house with DDT. You can do it very quickly. So mosquito populations crash. Malaria crashes. I think at the peak of the malaria campaign with DDT in Sri Lanka, there was like a handful of cases, right? It'd come down from many, many cases to maybe like a couple dozen or less. But then, of course, you know, mosquitoes learned how to resist DDT, and that was also because we were using DDT in all these other ways, right? We're not just using it for malaria control. People are also using it in the farms and on their crops. And so when it rains, DDT is falling off the crops. It's gathering into puddles. Mosquitoes are breeding in those puddles. If they don't die, then they emerge stronger from the experience, right? They become resistant. You know, we weren't getting good coverage everywhere. There's a lot of places where people didn't want to let the DDT sprayers come into their houses. So in places like India, 1 out of 9 teams that went out to spray DDT on homes,

0: If we fund this global war against malaria, we're going to send out these teams of people with tanks of DDT on their back. It's going to say made in the USA, and we're going to save the world from malaria, and we're going to look like heroes, and we'll win hearts and minds of all these countries that hadn't aligned themselves with either the Soviet Union or the United States. And so it was kind of seen as a good political campaign to take on. And then, resistance starts happening. It's not really progressing that well. People are not that into it. When political priorities changed, people started getting more concerned about pollution from DDT, more concerned about population booms of humans, like that there's going to be too many people. We might have an overpopulation crisis. So the funding kind of dried up.
1: The title of your book is The Fever: How Malaria Has Ruled Humankind for 500,000 Years. How's it ruling us today?
0: We still have so much malaria. Many, many people die of this disease that's completely preventable and completely treatable. So, for all the progress we've made, incredible hold on our species.
2: My thanks to Sonia Shah and Chris Smith. The Mosquito Minute, brought to you in partnership with Johns Hopkins Malaria Research Institute. You can now follow us on Instagram and LinkedIn.
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0: Hello, friends, and welcome to Curtain Up, our weekly journey into the world of musical theater here on KTCU FM 88.7, The Choice. I'm your host. I'm Dr. Harry Parker, the chair of TCU's Department of Theater, and I'm here with Bailey Cockerham, our punctual student producer and engineer. And this week on Curtain Up, we're featuring songs that are just for fun. Some of them are comedy songs, some of them are even nonsense songs, but I promise you we're going to have a good time. And so we're going to begin with one of the great opening numbers in the history of Broadway musicals, a song called Comedy Tonight. It's the opening number from A Funny Thing Happened on the Way to the Forum, which opened May 8th, 1962 at the Alvin Theater. That's now the Neil Simon. It was a big hit and stayed for 964 performances with music and lyrics by Stephen Sondheim. From the original Broadway cast, here's Zero Mostel. He's actually not playing Pseudolus, the leading character here. He's playing someone named Prologus. He's doing the prologue to the play, and the rest of the company, the entire company, as he says in the number. One of the interesting things about Comedy Tonight is it was about the third opening number that Sondheim wrote for this show. And when he wrote this one, the show took off and all began to work. He has, from that moment on, said the opening number is crucial, and he's right. From A Funny Thing Happened on the Way to the Forum, here's some fun with everybody, Comedy Tonight.
1: Playgoers, I bid you welcome. The theater is a temple, and we are here to worship the gods of comedy and tragedy. Tonight, I am pleased to announce a comedy. We shall employ every device we know in our desire to divert you.

Here's another song about fun and about being happy and about, oh, smiling. It's called You're Never Fully Dressed Without a Smile, and it's from Annie, which opened April 21st, 1977, again, back at the Alvin Theater then. It's the Neil Simon now. Talk about a hit, 2,377 performances in that original run, and it's been revived on Broadway, too. Music by Charles Strauss and lyrics by Martin Charnin. This is the original Broadway cast. You'll hear Donald Craig as Bert Healy. He is a radio songster, and he's singing on the radio with his backup girls, the Boylan sisters, played by Laurie Beachman, Edie Cohen, and Penny Worth. And then the orphans are listening back at the orphanage on their big old radio, and they do the number, and you'll hear those orphans, the original Annie orphans, Shelley Bruce, Danielle Brisebois, Robin Finn, Donna Graham, Janine Ruan, and Diana Barrows. The song is You're Never Fully Dressed Without a Smile from Annie.

Well, those are two pretty well-known fun songs. Here's one that many fewer people know. This is the opening of Act Two to a Rodgers and Hammerstein musical that was not a big success, and so most people have forgotten about it. It's called Me and Juliet. It opened May 28th, 1953 at the Majestic. It stayed for a year, 358 performances, but it was about the theater, people putting on a show, and so this number is called Intermission Talk. As the audience came back from intermission, here's a song about all the things they might have heard being said out in the lobby. From the original Broadway cast, here's Jackie Kelk as Herbie and the ensemble singing Intermission Talk from Rodgers and Hammerstein's Me and Juliet.

0: evening I spent with Bee Lily.
1: I sure had to hassle and hustle, buying tickets for Rosalind Russell.
0: I just had a picnic at Picnic, and loved everyone in the cast.
2: Your talk is absurd, why haven't you heard? The theater's a thing of the past, tra-la, the theater's a thing of the past.
0: My love for my husband grew thinner, the first time I looked at Yul Brynner. And back in my bed in Long Island, I kept dreaming of Brynner in Thailand.
1: I love Shirley Booth and Tom Ewell.
3: The Crucible, boy, what a play.

Here's a fun song from a musical that Theater TCUs are going to produce next year, a classic called The Pajama Game. It opened May 13th, 1954 at the St. James Theater and stayed for over 1,000 performances, 1,063. Music and lyrics by Richard Adler and Jerry Ross. And this is the company picnic where everybody kind of lets loose. It's called Once a Year Day. You're going to hear John Raitt as Sid Sorokin and Janice Page as Babe Williams and the rest of the ensemble from the original Broadway cast recording of The Pajama Game singing Once a Year Day.

0: You're listening to Curtain Up, our musical theater show on KTCU FM 88.7, The Choice. And this week we're featuring songs that are just for fun. And here's one that almost everybody knows that's lots of fun. It's called Supercalifragilisticexpialidocious, and it's from Mary Poppins, which opened on Broadway November 1st, 2006 at the New Amsterdam Theater, and it stayed for 2,619 performances. Based, of course, on the classic 1964 Disney film. The music and lyrics to that original movie were by the songwriting brothers Richard M. Sherman and Robert B. Sherman, but there are some new lyrics to this song written for the stage by George Stiles and Anthony Drew. This is the original London cast recording of Mary Poppins. It opened in London before it came to Broadway. Laura Michelle Kelly is Mary Poppins. Melanie LaBerry is Mrs. Corey. You'll hear Gavin Lee as Bert, and then as the two Banks children, Charlotte Spencer and Harry Stott, as Jane and Michael Banks, and the ensemble singing from Mary Poppins, Supercalifragilisticexpialidocious.
1: Supercalifragilisticexpialidocious.
2: That's not a word.
1: Of course it's a word. And unless I'm very much mistaken, I think it's going

Hair was a show that was full of a lot of high spirits, a lot of political content, but also a lot of fun and love. And here's a really fun-loving song from Hair called Good Morning Starshine, and it's filled with a lot of nonsense lyrics, which you will likely enjoy. Hair opened April 29th, 1968 at the Biltmore. It moved from off-Broadway onto a Broadway run on that date. The Biltmore is now the Samuel J. Friedman Theater, and it played on Broadway for 1,750 performances, music by Galt McDermott and lyrics by Jerome Ragney and James Raddo. And this is the 2012 Broadway Revival cast recording of Hair with Cassie Levy as Sheila and the rest of the tribe singing Good Morning Starshine from Hair.

0: Here's one of the most fun, just for fun songs ever written for Broadway. Lots of funny sounds and just a great spirit to the song. It's called Friendship, and it's by Cole Porter, and it's usually performed now in revivals of Anything Goes. And this recording we're going to hear is from the most recent revival of Anything Goes, which opened in 2011 with a great cast. What about two big stars here? Joel Grey as Moonface Martin and Sutton Foster as Reno Sweeney, talking about their great friendship. Now, the original Anything Goes opened back on November 21st, 1934, again at that theater we keep mentioning, the Alvin, which is now the Neil Simon, and it played for 420 performances, which was actually a pretty good run in the 30s. But this song, Friendship, was not in that production back in the 30s. It's a Cole Porter song written for a different Cole Porter show. In 1939, he wrote a show called DuBarry Was a Lady, and it starred Burt Lahr and Ethel Merman. Now, Ethel Merman was also the star of Anything Goes, but she was the star of DuBarry Was a Lady. And if you can imagine those two stars, Burt Lahr and Ethel Merman, you can understand why Cole Porter might have written the song with woof, woof, woof and lap, lap, lap in it and all kinds of crazy sounds. But here's Joel Grey and Sutton Foster singing Cole Porter's Friendship.
1: You know, Reno, we should have teamed up years ago.
2: We're two of a kind, all right.
1: Yeah, partners.
2: Through thick or thin.
1: Night or day.
2: Right or wrong.
1: If you're ever in a jam,

0: Yep.
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2: If they ever cook your goose,

Lots of fun Broadway songs are drinking songs or bar songs, and this one certainly is. It's from the classic My Fair Lady, which opened March 15th, 1956, at the Mark Hellinger Theater. That is now the Times Square Church. My Fair Lady was a legendary hit, which ran for 2,717 performances in its original Broadway run. It's been revived a couple of times. In fact, a great revival is running right now on Broadway. Music by Frederick Lowe and lyrics by Alan J. Lerner. Here is, from the original Broadway cast, the one and only Stanley Holloway playing Alfred P. Doolittle, along with his drinking buddies, Gordon Dilworth as Harry, Ron McLennan as Jamie, and David Thomas as the bartender, and the whole ensemble. This is really Alfie Doolittle's philosophy of life. It's called With a Little Bit of Luck from My Fair Lady.

Lord above made man to help his neighbour. No matter where, on land or sea or foam, the Lord above made man to help his neighbour. But with a little bit of luck, with a little bit of luck,

help support his children, which is the right and proper thing to do. A man was made to help support his children, but with a little bit of luck, we're

0: This is Reagan Peebly, head coach of the TCU Horned Frog women's basketball team, and you're listening to the great, the one and only, the best, Dr. Harry Parker on Curtain Up here on KTCU FM 88.7, The Choice.
1: Well, here's a nonsense song from a Broadway musical that is just so appealing to me. I just think it's a blast to listen to it. It's from a pretty obscure musical called 70 Girls 70, which opened April 15th, 1971 at the Broadhurst Theater. It only ran about a month, 35 performances, but it was written by two of our greatest Broadway writers of all time, music by John Kander and lyrics by Fred Ebb. And the hook on this show was that it was about a group of senior citizens who were bored in their retirement home and decided they would start robbing banks and department stores just for fun. And so everybody in the cast was over 70, hence the title 70 Girls 70. So you're going to hear from the original Broadway cast a great star of then senior citizens, Mildred Natwick, Hans Conried, Lillian Roth, Gil Lamb, Lillian Hayman, Lucy Lancaster, and Goldie Shaw. And this is the number that opened the second act to that show, and they were celebrating all of the things that they had stolen successfully from Bloomingdale's and redecorating the pub room of their retirement home. The song is called Boom Diddy Boom from 70 Girls 70.

Well, here's one of the great Just for Fun songs in the history of Broadway, in my opinion. A hilarious number from On the Town, which opened December 28th, 1944 at the Adelphi Theater. It played there for 462 performances, and that's one of the theaters that's gone now. It was raised back in 1970. On the Town had music by Leonard Bernstein and lyrics by Betty Comden and Adolph Green. And Comden and Green, it was their first show, as it was Bernstein's, and they also starred in the show. And so here's a 1960 studio cast recording of On the Town that features them in the roles they played back in 1944. Betty Comden is playing Claire DeLune, and Adolph Green is playing Ozzie. And the song really needs no more introduction. It's just a hoot. It's called Carried Away from On the Town.

How about if we go back to 1879 for our next fun song, one of the classics of the musical theater? We don't dip into Gilbert and Sullivan very often, but we will for this show, The Pirates of Penzance, which opened actually first in America, though Gilbert and Sullivan were British. It opened in New York, December 31st, 1879, in a place called the Fifth Avenue Theater, which burned down just a few years later in 1891, as theaters often did in the 19th century. And so Gilbert and Sullivan wrote this hilarious operetta, The Pirates of Penzance, and they decided to premiere it in New York because their first big hit, HMS Pinafore, had opened in England and wasn't covered by any copyright laws because England didn't have any, and so it was stolen, if you will, and produced by a lot of people without paying them any royalties. But because they opened in New York with pirates, they were able to collect all the money that was due them. This is a 1989 recording by the Doily Cart cast. That's the company that originally produced most of the Gilbert and Sullivan shows in England, and their still around. So here's Eric Roberts playing the Major General Stanley and one of the great patter songs, as they're called, a very rapid lyric song. I am the very model of a modern Major General from Gilbert and Sullivan's The Pirates of Penzance.

I am the very model of a modern major general. I've information, vegetable, animal, and mineral. I know the kings of England, and I quote the fights historical, from Marathon to Waterloo in order categorical. I'm very well acquainted to with matters mathematical. I understand equations, both the simple and quadratical. About binomial theorem, I am teeming with a lot of news. With many cheerful facts about the square and the hypotenuse.

0: bit integral and differential calculus. I know the scientific names of beings animalculous. In short, in matters vegetable, animal and mineral, I am the very model of a modern major general. I know I'm mythic history, King Arthur's is a paradox. I answer hard acrostics, I've a pity taste for paradox. I quote in elegiacs all the crimes of Heliogabalus. In conics I can floor peculiarities parabolous. I can tell undoubted Raphaels from Geraldals and Zophanes. I know the cooking chorus from the frogs of Aristophanes. Then I can hum a fugue of which I heard the music's din afore. And whistle all the airs from that infernal nonsense pinafore.
1: And whistle all the airs from that infernal nonsense pinafore.
0: Then I can write a washing bill in Babylonic uniform and tell you every detail of Caractacus's uniform. In short, in matters vegetable, animal and mineral, I am the very model of a modern major general. In fact, when I know what is meant by mamelon and ravelin, when I can tell at sight a Mauser rifle from a javelin, when such affairs as sorties and surprises I'm more wary at, and when I know precisely what is meant by commissariat. When I have learnt what progress has been made in modern gunnery, when I know more of tactics than a novice in a nunnery, in short, I'm a smattering of elemental strategy. You'll say a better Major General had never sat at you.
1: You'll say a better Major General had never sat at you. You'll say a better Major General had never sat at you. You'll say a better Major General had never sat at you.
0: For my military knowledge, though I'm plucky and adventury, has only been brought down to the beginning of the century. But still in matters vegetable, animal and mineral, I am the very model of a modern Major General.
1: You'll say a better Major General.

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And this week we're featuring songs that are just for fun. And here's another one of those bar songs, drinking songs from Oliver, which opened January 6th, 1963 at the Imperial Theater, where it played for 774 performances. Music and lyrics by Lionel Bart. From the original Broadway cast, this is Georgia Brown playing Nancy, and everybody else having a drink in the ensemble joins her with Oompa Pa from Oliver.

We're going to end our program of Just for Fun songs with one of the great comedy songs, one of the great novelty songs, really, in the history of Broadway. It's from that terrific musical, Gypsy, which opened March 16th, 1969, way back at the 46th Street Theater, which is now the Richard Rogers. It played for 1,217 performances in its first iteration on Broadway, and it's been revived many times. Music by Julie Stein and lyrics by Stephen Sondheim. As you may know, it's the story of the stripper, Gypsy Rose Lee, and this song is all about when she's brand new to burlesque and she's learning what strippers actually do to be successful from three veterans. The song is called You Gotta Get a Gimmick, and from the 2008 Broadway revival cast, here's Leonora Nemitz as Mazeppa, Marilyn Caskey as Electra, and Alan Frazier as Tessie Tura, three experienced strippers who are going to sing You Gotta Get a Gimmick from Gypsy.

0: 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We hope you enjoyed our show featuring songs that were just for fun. 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
2: 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I'm Tony Morris. 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And thanks to a gift in loving memory of Adam Bratcher. Thanks for joining me. This week's edition of Classical Guitar Alive features music by three great Baroque composers who met and played music together in the summer of 1739. We'll start with Johann Sebastian Bach's Italian Concerto, performed by the Henderson-Kolk Duo.

Opening this week's edition of Classical Guitar Alive, we just heard Drew Henderson and Michael Kolk performing the Italian Concerto by Johann Sebastian Bach. We're featuring music by three great Baroque composers who met and played music together in the summer of 1739. The meeting took place in Leipzig at the home of Johann Sebastian Bach, and it was documented in a letter written by one of the Bach family members who wrote, "We heard some very fine music when my cousin from Dresden came to stay for 4 weeks, together with the two famous lute players, Mr. Weiss and Mr. Kropfgans, his pupil, and gave several performances in our house." Next, we'll hear music by Johann Kropfgans. This is his Concerto in C minor.

Johann Kropfgang's Concerto in C minor, performed by Theorbis Lutz-Kirchhoff, violinist Giuliano Carmignola, and cellist Francesco Gaglioni. Next, we'll hear music by Johann Kropfgang's teacher, Silvius Leopold Weiss. This is his Lute Sonata No. 28 in F major, subtitled The Famous Pirate, and is thought to be about Edward Teach, better known as Blackbeard. It's performed on guitar by Daniel Sarovich.

Danielle Sarovich performing Silvius Leopold Weiss's Lute Sonata No. 28 in F major, subtitled The Famous Pirate. We'll close this week's edition of Classical Guitar Alive with two cantatas by Bach, performed by Christopher Parkening and the LA Chamber Orchestra, led by Paul Schur.

0: led by Paul Schur in two cantatas by Johann Sebastian Bach. You've been listening to Classical Guitar Alive. Classical Guitar Alive is broadcast worldwide thanks to the generous support of the Augustine Foundation and the Kadosky Family Fund, and Charles and Taco Parker, and by Augustine Strings, makers of classical guitar strings since 1947. And thanks to a gift in loving memory of Adam Bratcher. 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I'm Tony Morris. 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
1: Good morning and welcome to University Christian Church. My name is Reverend Allison Nickel, and I'm the minister to students here at UCC. I'm thrilled to be able to welcome you to worshiping here with us this morning. First, before we get started, I want to introduce our special music guest this morning. We are so honored to be able to have the Kong Quartet from the Mamir Chamber Music Festival with us this morning. Let's give them a round of applause. Thank you all so much for your gift of music already this morning, and we have the honor of hearing them throughout worship today, so we're grateful that you all are here. Thank you. Friends, happy 4th of July. We hope you had a wonderful time celebrating 250 years of America yesterday. We hope that your celebrations were lovely and full. And thank you for being here today after probably a late evening of fireworks and grilling. So we're glad that you are here today. As we turn our attention towards worship and continue our movement this morning, I want to remind you to please register your attendance. You can do so using our UCC app, which you can find information about in the bulletin. You're also welcome to fill out the pew card in the rack in front of you. You can write down your name, any information you'd like to give us, and write down any prayer requests that you have. Every Tuesday, our clergy staff gathers intentionally around those prayer requests, and we offer up the things that you have listed. So please let us hold you in prayer in whatever way makes sense for you. I want to extend a special welcome today to our folks who are worshiping with us on the radio or online. Welcome. We're so glad that you're here today. We hope that you feel a part of us today, as we certainly include you as one of us in our community. Friends, we have the distinct pleasure of hearing Reverend Alan Lutz, our outreach minister, preaching for us this morning. What a treat it is. I'm so excited for you to hear his message this morning. And it is time for us to step joyfully into worship with song. Our processional hymn this morning is God of the Ages, Whose Almighty Hand, which is number 725 in the red chalice hymnal in front of you. Let us stand and joyfully sing.

Good morning again. My name is David Kirkman. I'm a member here at University Christian Church, and it is my pleasure to share in this time of worship with you today. I'm delighted you've chosen to join us. Leading us in today's worship service are the Reverend Alan Lutz, Minister of Outreach, and the Reverend Allison Nicole, Minister to Students. Dr. Todd Prickett, Director of Traditional Music, is leading the music in the choir today, and Janet Pummel, Principal Organist and Music Associate, is playing the organ. There will be a reading of Scripture in a couple minutes if you'd like to read along on your own pew, your own Bibles. The Scripture comes today from the book of Luke, chapter 8, verses 40 through 48. Again, the book of Luke, chapter 8, 40 through 48. Today's Scripture reader will be Stephanie Spradley. And the title of today's sermon is Seen and Welcomed, and will be given by the Reverend Alan Lutz.

0: Please join me in the call to worship. It's printed inside your bulletin. If you are worshiping with us online, the words will appear on your screen. We come with hopes, questions, and burdens known only to God.
1: We come trusting that Christ welcomes us with compassion.
0: No one is forgotten, and no life is beyond God's care.
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0: Come with faith, for Christ meets us where we are.
1: We will worship with open hearts,

may be seated. One of the beautiful parts of being in community with one another, and particularly in a community of faith, is holding one another in prayer. Today, we hold in prayer Jim and Elaine Garvin and family following the death of Jim's nephew, Doug Garvin, on June 29th in El Dorado, Texas. My friends, the Lord be with you. Let us pray. Holy Spirit, we take a moment and we pause and we take a breath and breathe in the new life of this day today. We give you thanks for the space to sit and rest within your presence as we come together to worship you this day. God of justice, today we hold in prayer our nation, who celebrated its 250th year of independence this week. Help us to know how freedom is to be more fully lived out for all of your children here and elsewhere. Inspire us to see freedom not as the right to do as we please, but rather as new opportunities to be pleased by doing what is right and good. Help us to understand that liberty is at its best when not brought by might or by power, but by seeking your peace and your will of liberation for all people. You were in that stuffy room in Philadelphia when this nation declared its independence. You have witnessed both our great attempts at the advancement of equality and our shameful acts of genocide and enslavement. Help us see the world as you see it, from your point of view rather than our own. Remind us that the greatness of any nation is not measured by its economy or its military strength, but by the way its people embrace your grace and love those that you love. Holy God, we come to you today just as we are. Be made known to us whether we are dancing with joy, overwhelmed with all life has to offer, grieving our own losses, or more than likely, somehow, all of these at once. May we know that you are with us in this time and place, that your love continues to surround us no matter where we find ourselves. Be with us as we seek you as a calm in the midst of our lives and in the midst of all of our lives and what they bring to us. It's in your name that we pray the prayer your Son taught us to pray, saying, Our Father, who art in heaven, hallowed be thy name. Thy kingdom come, thy will be done, on earth as it is in heaven. Give us this day our daily bread, and forgive us our debts, as we forgive our debtors. And lead us not to temptation, but deliver us from evil. For thine is the kingdom, and the power, and the glory forever.

0: Well, good morning, church.
1: Good morning.
0: It is so good to be with you today. Today's scripture comes from the Gospel of Luke, but it is a story that appears in all three of the synoptic Gospels, or Matthew, Mark, and Luke. And in all of those versions, there is what is a very fancy seminary theological term. It's called a sandwich. I know that's fancy, but it's kind of a scriptural sandwich. The writer of the Gospel of Mark uses this a lot, and the way it works is the story starts with one story and then kind of takes a pause, and then a whole nother story is there, kind of the meat, and then the story resumes again as kind of the other side of the bread, finishing what it started. And today, we're going to be discussing the meat or the middle of this particular sandwich and an unexpected encounter. So leading up to today's scripture, Jesus has been in this flurry of ministry and miracles. We have just heard the story of being out in a boat with his disciples, and the storm comes in, and it gets kind of crazy, and the disciples get worried, and so he calms the storm. And then right after that, he comes to an area where there is a man possessed by a legion of demons. And so Jesus casts all of these demons out, and they go into pigs, and the pigs jump into the ocean, and there's just a lot going on. And so he gets on the boat, and his reputation has preceded him. These stories of this man that's doing these things. And so as he crosses the lake, there's already a crowd waiting for him. And that's where we pick up today's story. So hear these words.
2: The scripture today is from Luke 8, 40 through 48. Here begins the reading. Now when Jesus returned, the crowd welcomed him, for they were all waiting for him. Just then, there came a man named Jairus, a leader of the synagogue. He fell at Jesus' feet and begged him to come to his house, for he had an only daughter, about 12 years old, who was dying. As he went, the crowds pressed in on him. Now there was a woman who had been suffering from hemorrhages for 12 years, and though she had spent all she had had on physicians, no one could cure her. She came up behind him and touched the fringe of his clothes, and immediately her hemorrhage stopped. Then Jesus asked, "Who touched me?" When all denied it, Peter said, "Master, the crowds surround you and press in on you." But Jesus said, "Someone touched me, for I noticed that power had gone out from me." When the woman saw that she could not remain hidden, she came trembling and falling down before him, and how she had touched him, and how she had been immediately healed. And he said to her, "Daughter, your faith has made you well. Go in peace." The word of God for the people of God. Thanks be to God.
0: Today I'd like to spend some time talking about the compassion of Jesus, about his ability to do something radical for his time, and frankly radical even today. His ability to see, to truly see everyone he encountered, and the radical welcome that naturally comes with that seeing. It seems like today, more than any time I can remember, that we have forgotten what it means to see each other, to really see each other. Too often, we already have our preset ideas, whether they were taught to us, whether we came up with our own, whether the media has influenced us, society, whatever it is, we have our ideas of who they are, about what they are, and what we already think of them. We spend too much time as a society focused on who we don't like and who we feel doesn't belong who we feel not worthy of our time, certainly not our compassion. The great community that Jesus taught about, that he modeled, that the first church modeled in the book of Acts, that community is continuing to be fractured more and more into specific tribes of who's in and who's out. Jesus came into ministry at a time that was actually very similar to today, because as much as we like to think things have changed, they haven't really changed all that much. There was a definitive line then of who was in and who was out, and the church was one of the biggest offenders of this. They had a pretty extensive list of rules that determined who was worthy of worshiping God and who was to just be kicked to the curb. They weren't the right kind. They weren't clean. But Jesus brought a new way of doing things, a new way of understanding what community and what church is. He had this way to see those who were unseen. He healed those that were determined unworthy. He sought out and found those who were lost. And he simply asks us to do the same. As I was blessed once again, I mentioned last week, I had the opportunity to take our fourth and fifth graders out to do outreach in our community during VBS or Spy Camp. And I was reminded of a truth that I am always reminded of when I work with young people, and that we as adults can learn a lot from the youngest leaders of this church. Or we can be reminded of what we once knew but have forgotten. You see, they haven't forgotten how to see others. Or at least they haven't been taught how yet. They haven't forgotten how to show compassion to everyone, or at least they haven't been taught how to yet. It comes naturally and happily to them, most of them. They are genuinely curious about others, not judgmental, joyfully serving. Not because they've been told they have to, but it's just what they know needs to be done. They see a problem and they're confident enough to think that they can fix it. And oftentimes their solution is simple and it's all it takes. They are a reminder that they and we can sometimes be the only glimpse of Christ that some people have ever or will ever see in their life. Think about that for just a minute, because that's kind of a heavy responsibility for us. The word Christian literally means follower of Christ, but it's often been popularly translated as a little Christ. That's what we're called to do. We might be all that anyone has ever seen or will see of Christ. And that should always be at the forefront of what we do. We are all created by a loving God, and we all have that little divine spark in us that needs to be shown to the world. A little song that our young people know, maybe you remember it, "This Little Light of Mine, I'm Gonna Let It Shine." That's pretty biblically solid. By not hiding that light, but instead embracing it and sharing it, we too can show the compassion and grace of Jesus that is in us. And those who have been hurt by the world, those who have been hurt by the church, have the opportunity to see a glimpse of Christ in us, in the way that we interact with others, in the way that we interact with them, perhaps a glimpse of redemption and grace. The woman in today's story needed that glimpse. She's had this disease for 12 years, a disease that has caused her to be isolated, alone, kicked out of society. Based on what is said about her in the Gospels, we can assume that at one point she had a lot of money, a lot of means. She's exhausted all of it. She spent all of her money, all of her resources to fight this disease, to find a cure, all for nothing. So she's desperate. She's all alone. Those who she loved and likely who loved her back at one point have turned her out and turned their backs on her. Her faith community has banned her from participating in the life of the church because she's no longer clean. Therefore, she can't be a part. She's hit rock bottom. And I can only imagine the desperation she must have been experiencing at that point. I can only imagine. Some of us can only imagine. Some of us have lived it. Some of us have been in the bottom of that pit. Some of us may be there now. Some of us may have walked close friends, family, through those dark times, through those desperate times. But for her, there's this glimpse of hope. There's always a glimpse of hope, a glimmer of a chance, because she's heard stories. She's heard rumors of this man walking through the area, saying some pretty radical and crazy things. People are starting to follow him. He's doing miracles, she hears. He's healing people. So she has heard he's sent by God, and she begins thinking, maybe this is the miraculous answer to a prayer that she's never stopped praying. A tenuous but steady belief. A faith that somehow has not been shattered like her faith in her fellow humans. Her faith in God. And this overwhelming certainty of healing. See, she has come up with a plan. All she has to do is to get close enough to him. Just close enough to touch just the edge, the hem of the robes. She just knew that's all it would take. And can you imagine the courage it took for her to come out of whatever hiding hole that she'd been banned to, whatever place that she'd been, to approach this man in the midst of this crowd, of all of these people who had tossed her aside? All of these people who had one time seen her and suddenly they no longer saw her. To go into that crowd. And not only that, but to approach this man who is something special, but he's being led by one of the most respected and powerful men in the area. He's a leader of the synagogue who told her she was no longer worthy. But she knew. She just knew that if just she could touch. And she did, and that's all it took. Her bleeding immediately stopped, and she was healed. And that part wasn't surprising because she had the faith it was. It's what happened next that surprised her. Because Jesus stopped dead in his tracks, bringing this whole parade to a halt. Oof. See, he knew something special had just happened. He actually says, the power has gone out from me, but he also knew that he wasn't done with that situation just yet. And let's pause for just a moment as we're trying to figure all this out and switch places with Jairus for just a moment. This powerful religious leader. But can you also imagine the desperation he must have had? His little girl. His 12-year-old daughter, not just sick, but dying, moments away from taking her last breath. He was certain that she was going to die, but he was also as certain as that nameless woman was that Jesus could make it all better. And so this powerful church leader fell on his knees in front of all of these people at the feet of this man and begged him to heal his daughter. Now, this was the first encounter that Jesus has after getting off the boat, and it didn't matter to him who this man was or what his place was in society or how much power he had, how much property he had, what people thought of him. All he saw was the grief in this man's eyes, the desperation in his eyes, but also the hope in his eyes. But see, Jesus already knew how the story was going to end. But first, who had touched him? Now, he asked this question, and the disciples scoffed at it. I can actually hear Peter laughing. What do you mean, who touched you? Everyone is touching you. This is a huge crowd. In the Gospel of Mark, it's described as a swarm of people. You can imagine the chaos that is going on, but nonetheless, he stops and he began looking around, and you can see her. After all of that courage and her being healed, she was desperately trying not to be seen. She'd spent 12 years not being seen. The last thing she wanted at that moment was to become the center of attention. Not in that moment, so she was doing her best to hide. It, you can imagine that he looks around and she glances up to see if things had stopped, and he makes eye contact. Despite her attempts at hiding and not having the attention focused on her, for the first time in 12 years, she felt seen. He saw her. And so she became unburdened and spilled the whole story to him. Everything that had happened, what had happened just then, the healing. And I can also at this time see Jesus. Nothing else exists. This crowd no longer exists. It's just him and her. And he gets down on his knees in the dirt, in the midst of this swarm, focusing only on her. The rest of the world has melted away, and it's just the two of them, eye to eye. And after hearing her story, he utters the most powerful word she's heard perhaps in her entire life. Daughter. With that simple word, that simple and powerful word, he welcomed her. He reminded her of who she was and whose she was. That she was loved and that she was a part of Jesus's family. She was his. He had chosen her. When my wife and I first began the adoption process over 20 years ago, I'll never forget that phone call. She chose you. From a Catholic woman in a border town in South Texas, through a Methodist adoption agency in San Antonio, through all of these families waiting, to a little white couple in Fort Worth, she chose you. 4 years later, pacing, talking to a young woman on the phone for about an hour, praying, feeling like it felt right, but still that little bit of uncertainty, but it felt good. And then came the call. She chose you. That kind of joy is indescribable. And I have some good news for you this morning. God chose you. God chose you. And you are God's child. You are God's son, God's daughter. We are all made beautifully in God's image, and we are created to be together in community. A community where rich and powerful Jairus gets the same attention as the unnamed and cast aside woman. the little girl who at the end of this story is healed and raised from the dead. You see, he knew how it was going to end. And the discarded woman is raised from her own version of death and given a new lease on life. A new community where the criminals, the outcasts, the sinners, the dirty and discarded, the sick and the untouchables are all seen and welcomed. This story is the gospel message. It's not just throughout. It's the core of that message. So important that Jesus tells us it's the most important thing for us to do. Love. John Pavlovitz is a former pastor and writer. The first book I read of his is called A Bigger Table. And in that book, he writes, that simple act of sharing space with people is a sacred offering. And in a world where most of us are content to shout our opinions at relative strangers from a safe space, the radical hospitality of Christ pulls people closer and demands that we see and hear them. And once we view a person in the illuminating light of actual relationship, we can't help but to see God in them. We feel the presence of the divine. We welcome Jesus into our midst as we meet with them. That happens a lot here at University Christian Church. It happens every week that we host Room at the Inn, seeing and welcoming our neighbors living on the street. Each fall and spring, as young women from out Tarrant County are not only seen but spoiled as they choose their prom dress. On Fridays at Academy 4, where children are not only seen and welcomed, but they are the center of someone's attention. In Como, sharing food with our neighbors in Liberia, San Angelo, Los Fresnos, around the world, across the street, and right down the hall. This December, as we welcome families into Walker Hall to shop at our new Christmas Angel Store ministry. I could go on. We have a job, church. It's to make sure that we don't get caught up in the crowd, that we remember that we are to see our neighbors, truly see them. To make sure that we don't get distracted by the constant noise and to practice our core values of vulnerability, compassion, and inclusivity in all that we do. To make sure that we don't lose sight, that we make sure that all are seen and welcomed. To let all know that they too are chosen and loved. Amen.

We're having audio problems. Stand by. And at this time, the members of the congregation are visiting with each other, passing the peace. May the peace of Christ be with you.

0: Each and every week, we take the opportunity during worship to highlight generosity, one of UCC's core values. And as we think about the ways that generosity shows up in many varied ways around this place and impacts our community, today we take a moment to lift up Room in the Inn. Room in the Inn is a collection of churches that open their doors for one night a week for men experiencing houselessness in the hottest and coldest months of the year. Each Wednesday this July and August, we'll be hosting men in our church. They'll cool off, eat a meal, and have access to a shower and a bed for the night. This ministry has been serving our community for so many years, and we are grateful to be a cool spot of hospitality in these warm summer months. If you are interested in learning more or signing up to help with this wonderful and important ministry, you can scan the QR code in your bulletin, or you can go to the outreach page on our website. There are many ways to be God's hands and feet in the world, and we're grateful that Room in the Inn is one of the tangible ways we can provide grace and hope for our broader community. Thank you for all of the ways that you practice generosity here at UCC. We will now receive this morning's offering.
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1: God, we give you thanks for your loving presence in our lives. Bless these gifts we bring, that they may be used to help others know your healing touch and loving presence. Amen.
0: Amen. You may be seated. Each and every week, we come to this table. And each and every week, we are welcomed at this table. No matter what we bring, no matter what life has thrown at us, no matter who we are or what we believe, each and every week we come to this table and we are seen. We are seen by God for just as we are and welcomed for just as we are. And we are chosen for just exactly who we are as we come to this table. And when we are seen and known and loved, we get a chance every week to partake in grace, to partake in this love that is given to us at this table as we are chosen. And part of the beauty of all of this is that we get to take a little piece of this out with us. That divine spark that lives within all of us is ignited so that we can go out and be grace and help others feel welcomed and seen and chosen. It just keeps on going. It's a cycle, my friends. So it is in that spirit that we come to this table every week and we remember that on the night before Jesus died, he gathered in a room with his beloveds and he took a loaf of bread, blessed and broke it and gave it to them saying, take and eat. This is my body broken for you. And in a similar way, Jesus took a cup and he blessed it and he poured it out saying, this is the blood of the new covenant poured out for each and every one of you. As often as you eat of this bread and drink of this cup, do so in remembrance of me. Let us pray.
1: O God of love and God of grace, we ask your blessing on this bread and on this cup. As we share this meal together, remind us of Christ's love given for all. Show us your grace. Show us your love. And as we go, empower us to love and serve others. In Christ we pray, amen.
0: Amen. Friends, in just a moment, the trays will be passed to you. Please take a wafer and a cup of juice. Our wafers are gluten-free and the juice is just juice so that all might partake in this meal. Everyone is welcome at this table. You are seen and you are chosen for just as you are. My friends, these are the gifts of God for the people of God. Thanks be to God.
2: The invitation to communion was given by the Reverend Allison Nicole. The prayers you have offering for the gifts and for the communion elements were each provided by Elder Chad Klein. Today's communion piece is titled Von Guten Machten von der Burg Geborgen, arranged by Ching Yan Ho and played by the Mimer Chamber Music Festival guest Kong Quartet, based in Hong Kong. Francis Yu Ting Sheik, Avaka Ishiwatari on violins, Caleb Wong on viola, and Yan Ho Xing on cello.

Friends, now that we have tasted grace, I invite you to join our song, our voices together once more for our hymn of discipleship. It's number 722. Please stand as you're able.

Friends, it's been a joy and a blessing worshiping God with you this morning. Before we leave, I would invite you to celebrate a little Christmas in July on your way out. There's a Christmas tree up in the gallery as part of our Christmas Angel store, where we're going to invite families from the community to come in and shop for deeply, deeply discounted new toys. And you can grab an ornament off that tree with the QR code and help contribute with a toy or 20, wherever the Spirit leads you on that. I would like to extend one final thank you to the Conn Quartet for the special music that they had today for us. Thank you. Now receive this benediction that wherever you go and whoever you may encounter, remember that you are a beloved child of God. Not only are you seen and chosen, but so is everyone that you encounter. Remind them of that. Amen.

0: 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Have a blessed week.
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2: Hi, I'm Daniel Peck, and from Cleveland, this is Live at the Bop Stop. Praised by the International Trombone Association's Journal for his virtuosity and melodic and harmonic mastery, Alton Senkelar is in high demand across the country as a performer, educator, and composer. We caught Alton on tour in support of his 2025 release, Unleashed, selections from which you'll hear here. Featuring Alton on trombone, Matt Twaddle on piano, Leela Nelson on bass, and Sophia Goodman on drums, and from a May 24th, 2025 performance, it's Alton Senkelar, live at the Bop Stop.

a session for the great Steve Trey. Sophia Goodman on the drum set. Playing her ass off. I love it. So, something that has been very important to me, and especially, let me go ahead and make a few introductions. Number one, I'm extremely lucky and honored to call myself a positone recording artist. Mark Free has done a lot of things for people coming up, and he has done so much for my career with mentoring me, helping me understand more about the music business partners and about writing tunes. Many things musically, personally, he's been such a wonderful person to interact with, and his phone calls have never been shorter than 2 hours. And and I love it, and I love it. Chris knows what I'm saying. But above all else, he's always been an advocate for the listener. And that's something that I find to be extremely both helpful and humbling. And so I always, while I love original music, I love writing original music, I love premiering my original music, I love selling my original music, I have an album. And, oh yeah, it's hitting, see? I'm getting in there. Amazon Prime, baby. But anyways, I love original music and whatnot. However, it's very important to me that I'm able to connect with my audience. And we all played to screens without audiences for a little while, and I hated it, although it had to be done. So this one is hopefully for you all. Hopefully you enjoy it. This is Wayne Shorter's Speak No Evil.

0: Thank you so much. The great Duke Ellington's in a sentimental mood. And as I said, I love being able to connect with my audience members, so I'm really glad that you all know that, because that means I'm doing my job and trying to make sure that you're along for the ride too. And with that being said, I have one more standard for you that I wanted to play. However, this is on my album, which is right there, by the way. And yes, I see I'm pulling you in. It's like the Kevin Hart thing, but you know, without me being too loud. Oh, did I say that? Anyways, I saw him in person, actually. He's killing. He's a great comedian. But this next one is a complete derailment, if you will, of a very well-known standard called Saw Blade in a Morning Sunrise. So I hope you enjoy that. And we have a few more. But once again, let's give it up for the Bop Stop, the music settlement. Let's give it up for this great space. I also want to give a special shout out to John Shikona, who gave me a really wonderful write-up whenever I came here. He's always done a really wonderful job about advertising people that play here, and I think he does so much for this community. So I want to give a shout out to John as well. So let's get over John Shikona.
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0: Softly's in the Morning Sunrise.

Thank you so much. That was Sophie's in the Morning Sunrise. A little different, though. So we just have a few more for you. This next one is an original of mine that you can find on your next holiday purchase over there. I can't say it's tax deductible. I can't say that yet. Yet. I mean, I could say it, but then I'd lie to you. But I'm not lying whenever I say you can get that now. I'm getting there. But this next one is appropriately titled The Next Step, or What's Next, as it is on the album. And this is kind of an insight into the fusion between hip-hop, R&B, and jazz, and it's standing as Black American music. And that's something that I have encountered countless times, and especially as a trombonist, that role is appropriately fitted by many, you know. One that kind of comes to mind very quickly is Fred Wesley, somebody who's within like the funk and whatnot, and you know, basically the predecessor to modern day R&B, I should say. But somebody like Fred, other people such as there's a cat named Lamar Gully out in LA who does a lot of pop session work as well. So I wanted to put my spin on that and have myself as a trombonist included in that lineage. So I wrote a tune titled.

0: You'll use Brian's bounce.
1: One, two, one, two.

Thank you all so much. Bob Stoff. This tune is titled Brian's Bounce by the late, great Roy Hargrove, a hero. A hero. Let's give it up once again for Matt Twaddle on the piano. Leland Nelson on the bass. Sophia Goodman on the drum set. The Sophia Goodman Trio. My name is Austin Sinclair. It's really great to be back here in Cleveland. Thank you, Bob Stoff, for having me back. Once again, I have your Erling Stalking Stuffers. I take Bitcoin. I take ETC. I take cash. I take it all. Come see me. I'd love to speak to you. And thank you so much for your support. Thank you for live music. Thank you to the Bob Stoff. Thank you to everybody who supports here. Once again, thank you to all of the supporters that support the jazz education here as well. Have a good night. Thank you for tuning in.

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2: 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Like, that is just, that's crazy talk, Scooby-Doo. Cheating? Please. I mean, you're my dog.
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1: Here's a short quiz. Who won Best Actress last year? 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And finally, name your favorite teacher. Pass it on. Now, I'm guessing that the last question was the easiest. Why is that? Because that person made a difference in your life. So, go ahead and make a difference. Because making a difference is in you. Pass it on. 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
1: Oh my gosh, am I really on?
0: 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How's it going?
1: 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Oh wow, this is crazy. I've never been on the radio before. Can you play some polka music for me?
0: I know, it really is crazy. We don't play polka, we play songs like this. And I'm just trying to...
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1: Ah, that's close. But no, it's the Lego movie. I just can't get past those talking Legos. I have another question for you. 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

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Where can you go to find books covering hundreds of subjects and different interests? That's right, your Fort Worth Public Library. With 16 locations all throughout Fort Worth, they've got you covered no matter where you live. The Fort Worth Public Library welcomes and supports all people in their enjoyment of reading and the pursuit of knowledge. This has been a public service announcement from your friends at KTCU, reminding you to get off the computer and video games every now and then and dive into a great book.

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1: 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Onlookers may not be able to tell the difference.
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Good evening, everybody. It's 7 o'clock in the city. Welcome to another edition of your Rockman Answer here on FM 88.7 The Choice. I'm Dale Gleiss. For the next 2 hours, I'm taking a trip to the Choice Archives. It occurs each week at this time on this radio station. As usual, we have a theme, and tonight, in honor of the 250th anniversary of the United States, we're going back to the 200th. Songs of the Bicentennial Year, 1976, is what we have on tap tonight. 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This is To the Fire Wind here at The Choice.